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6: What is consciousness?
7: The redness of red, the taste of ice cream, the feeling of pain when you stub your toe. Thomas Nagel put it like this. He said, for a conscious organism, there is something it is like to be that organism.
6: And so, for us, to be conscious is to be human. The experience of consciousness somehow takes place in the brain. 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
8: The question is, how can a piece of matter like the brain love and hate? 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
6: I'm Meghna Chakrabarty. Today on Point, it's episode 2 of our series Brain Waves, how the brain goes from synapse to self-awareness. Stay with us.

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3: In Los Angeles, I'm Kai Rizdahl. Tuesday today, 18 August. Good as it always is to have you along, everybody. 30 years is a long time. It is a long time in life, and it is a long time in financial markets. But all of a sudden, that 30-year time frame seems very, very close at hand. I am talking here about 30-year bonds, government bonds in particular, the yields on which the interest rates they have to pay, right? The yields are honestly getting a little alarming. We have touched on this a couple of times in the past couple of weeks. We're going to do it again today with Robin Brooks. He is a senior fellow at the Brookings Institution. Robin, welcome back to the program.
4: So great to be with you, Kai. Thanks for having me on.
3: All right. I'm going to quote you back to yourself from the socials today. Global bond markets, you wrote, have caught fire. Reckless fiscal policy is catching up with governments. Emphasis there on governments, many of them. 30-year yields, long bond yields are up all around the planet. What's going on?
4: So long-term yields are different from the kind of policy rate that the Fed sets, right? So when we have a Fed meeting, the Fed sets short-term interest rates. Long-term interest rates are very different because they incorporate risk premia. Of course, 30 years, as you said in your intro, that's a very long horizon. So financial markets over that long horizon price risk premium for inflation, for policy uncertainty, for the amount of debt that you have. And so what we've seen the last couple days and honestly over the past year is that these long-term yields have risen massively, most of all in places that are highly indebted or and or politically dysfunctional. So places like Japan, France, the UK, Italy, and of course also the United States.
3: So it is a global situation. We've touched on the fiscal irresponsibility of some of those countries, including this one. I want to run through a couple of other possible causes. AI companies are borrowing trillions and trillions and trillions of dollars. Maybe that was one too many trillions, but you know what I mean. There is, however, only so much capital to be invested. Could that be part of the challenge, that AI borrowing is competing with this necessary government borrowing?
4: So, Kai, I think you're totally right. There's many things that are driving what's been going on lately. If you look at when did long-term yields start to rise big time, in the most recent episode that we're seeing right now, it was after the most recent Fed meeting. So that was on July 29th. The Federal Reserve kept rates on hold. And so markets here are worried that there's something wrong with monetary policy. And honestly, they're worried about the politicization of the Federal Reserve, that the Fed is keeping rates low because people feel like it's under the influence of Trump. The other thing, obviously, that's happening lately is that it feels like oil prices are going back up again. And so bond markets obviously don't like that because they think it leads to inflation. But the bigger issue that you're mentioning is, you know, in the end, there is a finite pool of capital. All the AI investment, the hyperscalers and so on, everyone's chasing after the same amount of money. What I would say in terms of differentiating these different factors is, in the end, yields have risen most for countries that are most highly indebted. So that tells you this is about some kind of sovereign risk premium.
3: All right. So let me back you up to the Federal Reserve. And you have been clear that you think some of the criticism

0: of war is unwarranted, and that's a whole different podcast for us to get into. But is it possible that part of this reaction is an uncertainty premium related to the Federal Reserve, that the bond markets just don't know what he's thinking? You know?
1: Yeah, I mean, I think the bond markets tend to react quite strongly to if the Fed is easing with this president in the White House. So we saw a similar thing last summer, Jackson Hole, almost a year ago, August 22nd, Jay Powell announced, well, he didn't announce, but he gave a speech that was incredibly dovish and basically said, in so many words, we're going to ease. And we saw a very similar steepening, which means long-term yields rise more than short-term yields, steepening in the yield curve that we're seeing now. So markets here are incredibly sensitive to the perception that monetary policy is dominated by politics, Kai.
0: Super quick, we got like 30 seconds. How worried are you, scale of like 1 to 10, about the bond, you know, all of this stuff? So better question, Kai. Ask a better question. You know what I mean?
1: So if you look at the 10-year, right, we're at 4.7. Doesn't seem very worrying. It gets more worrying if you look at the 10-year yield 10 years forward. So that's what markets price implicitly in longer-term yields 10 years from now, and that's 6%. If you then factor in that so many other countries like Japan, like some European countries, are artificially keeping their yields down via their central banks, then things start to look really worrying. So on a scale from 1 to 10, I'm a 6 or a 7.
0: All right, we'll take a 6 or a 7 for now. We'll call me when you get to like a 9, and then we'll have you back, all right?
1: Thanks for having
0: me on. She's at the Brookings Institution. We'll see you. Wall Street today, bonds we talked about, obviously. Tech stocks got beat up a little bit. Everything else down-ish. Details, numbers when we get there.

0: Data is all well and good. I think we point that out not infrequently on this program, but it's what happens behind the data that actually drives this economy. And here is today's Exhibit A. Housing starts. Literally, the number of homes on which construction was begun dropped in July down 13.5% from the same month a year ago. So said the Census Bureau this morning. And that is obviously the data of which we're talking about today. What is happening behind it is that the picture is also kind of sour in the home improvement sector. Home Depot reported earnings today, and the takeaway was business is generally okay, but the company is worried about what it calls the frozen housing market. Marketplace's Kristen Schwab has more on what we can learn about the housing market through the eyes of Home Depot.
1: Home Depot has been consistently outperforming its own corporate guidance for a long time now, but not exactly because the retailer is thriving. It's more like the company has been setting its expectations low. Jamie Katz is an equity analyst at Morningstar.
2: I think, you know, there must be some lumpiness that exists out there in demand that isn't giving leaders confidence.
1: Pending home sales are down, housing starts are down. Meanwhile, mortgage rates are up and seem kind of stuck there. The average rate on a 30-year fixed is 6.67%, according to Freddie Mac.
2: It's been sort of a sideways struggle.
1: That sideways struggle isn't just about the people who can't afford to buy. It's about the people who can't afford to sell. David Zhang is a finance professor at Rice University.
3: A lot of people still have mortgages that are, you know, below 3% in rates.
1: 20% of mortgages sit below an interest rate of 3%. Half of all mortgages sit below 4%. And yeah, eventually people will give up those rates. They'll change jobs, they'll divorce, they'll have kids.
3: I think in the long run, these things will all resolve itself. In the next year, yeah, it seems tough to see.
1: Home Depot seems to agree. So it's investing more in Home Depot Pro to capture more business from contractors and investing more in its services for DIYers. It's launching express delivery in 3 hours or less. Brad Thomas is a retail analyst at KeyBank Capital Markets.
4: Right now, the majority of the industry is being driven by repair work.
1: People sitting on those low mortgage rates are spending on renovations, which Home Depot says is the kind of business keeping the company performance okay.
4: They do believe that over the long run, that the housing market is a good place to be.
1: I mean, they kind of have to. Their business depends on it. I'm Kristen Schwab for Marketplace.

0: This is a big week for big retailer earnings. After Home Depot today, we're going to get Target and TJX and Lowe's tomorrow, Walmart on Thursday. One might imagine that this is a really challenging environment for those giant multi-channel retailers. They sell all kinds of different products and rely on a broad swath of consumers to drive their sales, even as the companies deal with higher transportation costs and staggered supply chains and, yes, still tariffs. Also, those consumers themselves are facing sharply higher gas prices, high interest rates, stagnant wages compared to inflation. Also, a sluggish job market. We've talked about that a bunch. Turns out, though, as Marketplace's Mitchell Hartman reports, big retail's doing all right.
1: Overall, the market's had a stellar run of second quarter financial results, says Sam Stovall at CFRA Research. And that extends to the big box chains selling stuff to America's beleaguered consumers.
2: Retailers are actually doing relatively well. Consumer staples merchandise category, which holds Walmart, Target, Costco, it is up about 9% for the year.
1: Though it's a bit of a mixed bag. Sellers of some big ticket items are struggling.
2: Automotive retail, 14% decline in earnings. Home furnishing retail, 10% decline, but apparel has been up 10%.
1: He says it's discount retailers who are getting the most love from cash-strapped consumers.
2: When times get a bit challenging, consumers tend to trade down. They are going to go to a Walmart rather than a Macy's.
1: And actually, some higher-end consumers are making that trade too, says Samir Samana at the Wells Fargo Investment Institute.
3: You've seen Walmart and Target start to kind of go upmarket, at least compete for wallet share. You know, it could be that even the upper end of the K is feeling some stress.
1: He attributes that to slowing stock market gains and layoff announcements in tech and middle management. Given all the economic stresses consumers and retailers face right now, Samana isn't overly impressed with the sector's performance.
3: I think what you're seeing in a lot of the consumer discretionary stocks is kind of this sigh of relief that it could have been worse. And somehow, some way, consumers are still finding dollars in the couch cushions, so to speak, to go out and spend.
1: He says that could change. If consumers start acting the way they say they feel, which is pretty bleak about the economy and their own financial prospects, the run of good results for retailers could peter out. I'm Mitchell Hartman for Marketplace.

0: Retail is, as Mitchell was just reminding us, a mixed bag these days. Retail and other sales of almost all kinds. Data from Nielsen IQ shows total alcohol sales are down more than 3% year over year. People are just drinking less. At the same time, though, just because consumers are pulling back now doesn't mean things can't or won't change, so businesses have to anticipate. Mallory and Amber Pollock run Backwards Distilling Company. That's a family-owned wholesale and tasting room business in Casper, Wyoming.
1: This is Amber. We just opened a second tasting room in Laramie, Wyoming in May, and that's been consuming most of our time and bandwidth.
2: This is Mallory. Laramie's a couple hours away, so Amber's gone, which puts me in charge, and then you realize how you're each other's right-hand person. And so that was exhausting. But the family has been running back and forth to fix things and install things and all that jazz. But we're kind of settling into a rhythm now.
1: Also, that was like prime time for tariffs. And so that definitely made the build more expensive than it would have been otherwise. But I think the location for us clinched it, was like, yes, let's just go ahead with it.
2: It's really neat down there. It's got a patio, which this space up here does not. We're headed into football season. We're like the closest spot to the stadium to get a cocktail. So we're curious as to what that looks like for our fall.
1: Also, I feel like there's so much uncertainty that it's kind of hard to wait for a like smoother waters, because you're like, well, when is that gonna come? Between tariffs and freight and all of our packaging, that is the thing that's probably the largest challenge in terms of cost. We just looked at shipment on a pallet that used to be maybe $300 or $400. This most recent quote was $900 to ship one single pallet of bottles. It's not like a really easy thing to do necessarily, to just switch up a supplier, but definitely has to be on the table now. Wholesale's not great. Where we saw growth was in our tasting room. And it was interesting that it was kind of almost offset the wholesale. So I was very happy to just be, you know, net nothing. My parents would like to retire. And so I think that's the ultimate like hope too with this second location, is that it provides additional revenue that will hopefully mean that we can bring on some other positions. So that's been really exciting.
2: No one's volunteering anymore. Everyone's on payroll. Rent is getting paid in two locations. It's good
1: stuff.
2: Now.
1: Good stuff.
0: Mallory and Amber Pollock, Backwards Distilling Company is the company. Casper, and also now Laramie, Wyoming.

0: Coming up.
1: We're afraid of being disagreeable.
0: Where's the fun in that, huh? First, though, let's do the numbers. Well, here you go. Dow Industrial's off 116 points today, 0.2%, finished at 53,343. The NASDAQ tumbled 355 points, 1.3%, 26,289. The S&P 500 down 53 points, 0.7%, 7691 there. Kristen Schwab was telling us about Home Depot. Shares dipped 0.1% on the day. Lowe's, which reports tomorrow, as I said, setting up Mitchell's piece, fell 0.1% as well. Wayfair dropped 1.3%. Klarna, purveyor of buy now, pay later services, cut its full-year revenue guidance today. The Stockholm-based company blamed economic conditions in its biggest market, which is not, as it turns out, Sweden, but rather Germany. Klarna plummeted almost 23%. Rival Affirm Holdings sank 1.3% on the day. Bond prices up. The yield on the 10-year T-note, as Robin Brooks was saying, 4.70%. But as he was also saying, think about the 10-year over the next 10 years. Inflation expectations, gang. 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
0: This is Marketplace. I'm Kai Rizdahl. The cattle herd in this country right now is smaller than it's been since the early 1950s. Our population, human, of course, is more than twice as big. So the beef-eating public, in accordance with the law of supply and demand, is dealing with double-digit inflation in its meat of choice. This is a problem for meat packers, too, the companies that turn cows into steaks and roasts and burgers. Smaller herds mean less business for slaughterhouses, and packing plants have indeed closed this year, one in Nebraska, another in Wisconsin. And last week, Tyson announced it's going to be closing a plant in Illinois. Marketplace's Caitlin Tan takes it from there.
9: David Anderson remembers visiting a meat packing plant in high school.
10: I'm about to put it this way. Meat packing plants are not for the faint of heart.
9: It's a slaughterhouse.
10: So the animals walk in, right? But they ain't walking out.
9: Anderson is now a professor at Texas A&M, and he says over the last few years, fewer cattle have been walking into plants every year.
10: We had a packing capacity that was built for 130 million head of cattle, and today we're down at 88 million or whatever the number is.
9: It's actually 86 million. Lynn Tonzer at Kansas State University says that makes meat packers' operating costs jump.
11: You can only do that for so long before some business adjustment is going to be made, whether that is shrinking the number of shifts, not running on Saturdays, maybe eventually closing a facility.
9: Which is what we're seeing. Cattle heading to fewer large-scale packing plants.
11: The day after one facility closes, every other facility in the system runs a little more efficiently.
9: Plenty of cattle walking in and conveyor lines full of carcasses, which is good for meat packers' margins. But this all could have implications in a few years.
12: The lack of these facilities could get us into a spot where we run out of capacity pretty quick.
9: Josh Maples is at Mississippi State University.
12: But the cattle sector is incredibly cyclical. You know, we go through periods of declining supplies and then increasing supplies.
9: Inevitably, he says the national cattle herd will get bigger again.
12: You know, having enough packer capacity to process that is key to getting that amount of beef flowing through the system ultimately to the consumer.
9: Like making sure that there's enough ground beef for your burger and steak for your grill, because he says Americans' demand for beef doesn't seem to be going anywhere. I'm Caitlin Tan for Marketplace.

0: When was the last time you saw a car that wasn't either gray or black or white? Chances are you would remember because it probably stuck out. The share of new cars in some kind of grayscale color rose from 60% in 2004 to 80%, 80% in 2023. Analogous things are happening with house colors, both interior and exterior. We are in, Amok Dimri wrote in The Atlantic the other day, a color recession. Welcome to the program. Good to have you on.
1: Thanks so much for having me.
0: This color recession thing, what is that?
1: It's a problem, Kai. It really is just what I call the lack of color in society today. You know, since the start of the 21st century, homes, cars, appliances have become gray or beige, black or white, and people seem really afraid of using color.
0: Okay, why?
1: It's a larger culture of risk aversion, frankly. A lot of people are worried about the resale value of a car or house. And when color becomes less of an expression of personal taste than an investment, then people are afraid of getting that investment wrong. And gray is so inoffensive that you never worry that someone's not going to buy your house or car because it's gray.
0: Yeah, well, number one, you're talking to a guy who owns a red house, so there's that. But also, number two, it's boring. I mean, there will be people who will yell at me about this, but grays and whites and all the just beiges and stuff, they're all just boring. And have we, like, lost the fun in our color palette?
1: I think we have. I think the larger culture of us being afraid to experiment with color because we're afraid of how it might work on the resale market is impacting the way our built environment looks. You know, I talked to one woman who's in Arkansas, and she was stressing over what color to paint her house. And I said, what are the options that you're torn between? And it wasn't blue or green. It was 30 different shades of white. And she couldn't pick one because she was afraid if one might not age as well as the others.
0: Come on. Really?
1: It's true. 30 shades of white. And there's many more out there. You know, Sherwin-Williams is a paint company, and their list of the top 50 most popular colors for the home includes shades like agreeable gray and passive. And I think agreeable gray is really epitomizing the current moment
0: we're in.
1: We're afraid of being disagreeable.
0: Also, I read in this piece, Pantone basically named white the color of the year.
1: Cloud dancer, as they say. You might call it white.
0: Yes. So look, let's get to sort of the marketplace brass tacks of this thing. We talked about it as an investment, as in resale value. Is it are the beiges and the whites and the grays like cheaper to make and produce and all that?
1: Yeah, it's a good question. In some industries, like the auto industry, experts told me that they use gray because it's easier to standardize the product. So for the manufacturers on some ends, that is the case. But for consumers largely, I mean, grays are not cheaper as a product to buy. They just seem like the ones that are the safest.
0: So what do you think? Are we trapped here in this very beige and gray and 30 different colors of white colorscape? or is this going to change? Because as you point out in this piece, actually, this trend has been happening for a while.
1: That's true. For now, it looks like the trend is here to stay. You know, color experts I spoke to across various industries told me that the biggest hope we have of getting color back is by sneaking it into shades of gray. Now, you might ask what this looks like. You know, Axalta is a car painting company, and their executives recently picked Solar Boost as their car color of the year, also known as orange. But they told me that they didn't actually expect that many Solar Boost cars to roll off the assembly line this year. They just hope that it might change the shade of gray in cars to be a little brighter.
0: One step at a time. I'm Amok Dimri. He's at The Atlantic. Great piece. Thanks so much for your time.
1: Thank you, Kai.

0: That was the BBC's John Donison speaking to us from East Jerusalem. If you appreciated our show today, then I highly recommend subscribing to The Global Story as a podcast. 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And that's it for our show today. Thanks, as always, for spending some time with us. We'll be back again tomorrow, same time, same place.
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0: to the role after Marco Rubio left to become President Trump's Secretary of State. For NPR News, I'm Douglas Soule in Tampa.
1: Also in Florida, Congresswoman Debbie Wasserman Schultz won the Democratic primary in a diverse redistricted seat. In California's special runoff election, State Senator Aisha Wahab holds a narrow lead over Bay Area Rapid Transit President Melissa Hernandez in the race to serve out the remaining term of former Democratic Congressman Eric Swalwell. This is NPR News from Washington. Mining companies are setting their sights on two national monuments in Utah in response to President Trump reducing the size of their protected areas. Chris Clements with member station KNAU says the move opens the monuments to new mining claims.
2: Soon after Trump announced the cuts, mining interests filed claims in the old boundaries of Bears Ears and Grand Staircase Escalante National Monuments. Autumn Gillard, a member of the Paiute Indian Tribe of Utah, says mining could hurt a landscape home to thousands of cultural sites.
3: It's just very unfortunate that our public lands and Native American ancestral homelands are being put up so quickly on the chopping block.
2: But others in the state say any mining would be regulated and could help reduce dependence on foreign adversaries. The federal government may not approve the claims, since Trump's proclamations only allow them after September 11th. For NPR News, I'm Chris Clements in Flagstaff.
1: Authorities in Georgia say a suspect is under arrest on charges of breaking into the home of the late NASCAR driver Greg Biffle, weeks after Biffle and his family were killed in a plane crash. 44-year-old Terrell Williams is accused of stealing $30,000 in cash, gold and silver coins, along with NASCAR memorabilia and two handguns. Biffle, his wife, and two children were among seven people killed when their plane crashed in North Carolina last December. ZZ Top drummer Frank Beard has died at the age of 77. His publicist says Beard died at his ranch in Texas while in hospice care. I'm Dave Mattingly in Washington.
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18: It's Morning Edition from NPR News. I'm Sasha Pfeiffer.
19: And I'm Michelle Martin. Good morning. Three states held primaries last night, Alaska, Florida, and Wyoming.
18: In Alaska, results are still being counted in a U.S. Senate race. Incumbent Republican Dan Sullivan and former Democratic Congresswoman Mary Peltola each has about 45% of the vote, according to the AP. Two more candidates will move on, but which ones remain undetermined. The next closest candidate is the other Dan Sullivan in the race with less than 3%.
6: 5%.
19: In Florida, there's a mixed picture in the contest between progressives and moderates across races for House seats and the Senate. Here to fill us in on those races is NPR political correspondent Ashley Lopez. Ashley, good morning.
20: Good morning.
19: Let's start with a Democratic U.S. Senate primary where there was a win for a progressive candidate there. And I take it that that win was seen as a surprise?
20: Yeah, it was. So State Representative Angie Nixon beat Alexander Vindman in that race. Vindman became a national

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8: Live from NPR News in Washington, I'm Dave Mattingly. The race to succeed Florida Governor Ron DeSantis will pit Republican Congressman Byron Donalds against former Congressman David Jolly. Donalds won the state's GOP gubernatorial primary yesterday, and Jolly was the choice of Democrats. Republican Congressman Corey Mills lost his reelection bid in Florida's 7th congressional district. He was defeated by Ryan Elijah. Mills is under investigation by the House Ethics Committee for allegedly assaulting a former girlfriend and violating campaign finance laws. President Trump says there are currently no negotiations taking place with Iran about resolving the war. President also says no talks are planned. This follows the expiration of the 60-day memorandum of understanding between the two countries. Trump has also threatened to bomb Oman if Oman, in the president's words, gets in the way. NPR's Aya Batraoui says Oman has been negotiating with Iran about reopening commercial ship traffic in the Strait of Hormuz.
9: The situation with Oman really highlights the uncertainty of this region. Oman is a quiet corner of the Gulf. It borders the Strait of Hormuz, and it's long been a mediator between Washington and Tehran. And their foreign minister says there was real progress there being made on nuclear talks when Israel and the U.S. bombed Iran in February. And Oman has been critical of the war throughout.
8: This is NPR News. President Trump says he's suspending 50% tariffs that were scheduled to go into effect today on billions of dollars worth of imports from Canada. The president says the two countries have reached an agreement to extend the deadline for 3 days. In a post on social media, the president suggested the agreement could lead to the Keystone XL oil pipeline project being revived. In 2021, President Biden revoked a federal permit for the pipeline from Canada into the U.S. amid debate over fossil fuels and climate change. A woman in Australia is appealing her conviction for killing 3 relatives by serving them beef Wellington containing poisonous mushrooms. She's facing a life sentence, as Adam Hancock reports from Sydney.
10: Erin Patterson has always maintained her innocence in a case that has caught people's attention around the world. In a 2-day hearing in Melbourne, she is now trying to persuade 3 judges that her conviction should be overturned. Her legal team is claiming that she did not receive a fair trial, arguing that there was evidence used that jurors should never have seen. They're also claiming the prosecution behaved improperly and point to a, quote, catastrophic blunder before the verdict, with the jury staying in the same hotel as some prosecutors and a key witness. For NPR News, I'm Adam Hancock in Sydney.
8: Authorities in India report at least 9 deaths after flames swept through a building housing several hotels in West Bengal State. I'm Dave Mattingly.
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0: 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I'm Michelle Martin.
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0: A correction from a report aired yesterday. The House Ethics Committee is investigating allegations of sexual misconduct against U.S. Representative Jimmy Gomez, including inappropriate sexual contact with a House staffer, not an intern, as we reported yesterday. NPR regrets the error. The U.S. Forest Service has started the process to roll back a rule that protects around 45 million acres of national forest land from logging and development nationwide. The roadless rule protected 172,000 acres in North Carolina, including beloved areas like Linville Gorge and Mills River. Katie Myers has more.
1: Local environmental advocate Will Harlan lives in Barnardsville and works for the Center for Biological Diversity. He wants the administration to keep the roadless rule intact because of its role in protecting the region's environment and economy.
2: These roadless areas are the spine, the backbone of our outdoor recreation economy. Beating heart of biodiversity, they're places where hellbenders have the best habitat, and they're also our secret weapon in fighting climate change.
1: The USDA says getting rid of the rule will better help communities fight wildfires and secure forest health. The public has until September 21st to comment on the decision. For NPR News, I'm Katie Myers in Barnardsville, North Carolina.
0: U.S. futures contracts are trading lower at this hour. Dow futures are down about 13 points. NASDAQ futures are down about 33 points. I'm Janine Herbst, NPR News in Washington.
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11: Robot patrol guards rolled out across several cities a few years ago, but police departments are now canceling them. 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
16: It's Morning Edition from NPR News. I'm Michelle Martin.
17: And I'm Sasha Pfeiffer. A trial is underway in Oakland, California that could end with huge consequences for social media. A group of states is suing Meta, which owns Facebook and Instagram. Those states say the social media platforms were designed in ways that are addictive to young users and that the company knew it but misrepresented the facts to the public. In a few minutes, we'll hear from the Attorney General of California, one of the states taking the lead in the case. We start with the first day of trial.
16: NPR's John Ruich was in the courtroom, and he's with us now to tell us more about it. Good morning, John.
18: Good morning.
16: So social media companies like Meta have been in court a lot, but they have some legal immunity from being held accountable for what people post on their sites. So what is the argument that the states are taking here?
18: Well, along with California, the states leading this case are Colorado, Kentucky, and New Jersey. And they are indeed steering clear of accusations about specific problematic content. Instead, they're going after Meta on two different grounds. The first is that Meta violated consumer protection laws. California's Deputy Attorney General Megan O'Neill gave opening statements for the states, and she argued that Meta's business model is the problem, and she summed it up in four words: hook, hold, harvest, and hide. So the model was to hook teens, to hold their attention, to harvest their data, and then to hide the truth from the public about the risks that they face while being on the platforms. The second accusation from the states is that Meta violated federal law.

0: national attention over issues of race. Anthony is Black and Metcalf was white. For KERA News, I'm Caroline Love in Dallas.
1: North Texas law enforcement agencies say they're investigating multiple school districts for covering up child abuse. U.S. Attorney Ryan Raybould yesterday said it's part of a new initiative called Project Safe Schools.
2: Districts continue to underreport abuse, conceal teacher misconduct, submit misleading information, and allow problematic educators to move from campus to campus and district to district.
1: Raybould also warned districts could face harsh penalties if they don't come forward with information. He hopes Project Safe Schools becomes a blueprint for other agencies around the country to follow. 50 people have been arrested in Arlington and Fort Worth on suspicion of solicitation of prostitution or attempting to meet a minor for sex acts. Authorities this week said the arrests in June and July were part of Operation Red Card. Undercover officers posed online as sex workers and teenagers and responded to messages sent by the suspects. Some of the solicitation arrests were made after face-to-face encounters with undercover officers in Arlington. Most of those arrested live in the Dallas-Fort Worth region. A popular pool and recreation center in Northeast Garland are closing for good. City Council this week voted to close the Bradfield Recreation Center and pool as part of next year's budget. City staff said it would take at least $2 million to repair the more than 50-year-old facilities. Garland resident Monica Moore said she's disappointed by the decision.
3: The community has been voicing their concerns about it, and we just haven't been heard.
1: The pool closed earlier this month. The rec center will remain in operation until September 30th. The Rangers beat the Washington Nationals last night 5-0. The two teams will play again tonight. This is KERA News.
4: 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UT Southwestern, the future of medicine, down to a science.
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7: It's Morning Edition from NPR News. I'm Sasha Pfeiffer.
8: And I'm Michelle Martin. Good morning. Three states held primaries last night, Alaska, Florida, and Wyoming.
7: In Alaska, results are still being counted in a U.S. Senate race. Incumbent Republican Dan Sullivan and former Democratic Congresswoman Mary Peltola each has about 45% of the vote, according to the AP. Two more candidates will move on, but which ones remain undetermined. The next closest candidate is the other Dan Sullivan in the race with less than 3%.
8: In Florida, there's a mixed picture in the contest between progressives and moderates across races for House seats and the Senate. Here to fill us in on those races is NPR political correspondent Ashley Lopez. Ashley, good morning.
9: Good morning.
8: Let's start with a Democratic U.S. Senate primary where there was a win for a progressive candidate there. And I take it that that win was seen as a surprise?
9: Yeah, it was. So State Representative Angie Nixon beat Alexander Vindman in that race. Vindman became a national figure after he was a witness in President Trump's first impeachment trial. Nixon, in comparison, did not have a national profile. But, you know, I was a local reporter in Florida over a decade ago, and I often came across Nixon because she has been very active in state politics for quite a long time. Not only is she a member of the Florida legislature, but she's fought some high-profile labor and voting rights battles as an activist in the state. And that was apparently quite an asset in a race where she was drastically outraised. Vindman raised more than $16 million in this race, and Nixon barely raised $1 million, and yet she won decisively. During her victory speech last night, she said her win was an example of what organized people can accomplish.
8: And what about in the general, though? Like, what are the odds for a candidate like Nixon in Florida these days?
9: I mean, she faces long odds, obviously. Florida has become a pretty solidly conservative state in recent years. I should say this seat isn't one that national Democrats have been optimistic about flipping. Unlike Alaska, which also had its primary last night, the top four vote-getters in that race will move on to the general later this year. But in Florida, Nixon will be running against Republican Senator Ashley Moody, an incumbent who was endorsed by President Trump. And moving forward, a big

0: This is Morning Edition from NPR News. I'm Michelle Martin.
1: And I'm Sasha Pfeiffer.
2: 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Thanks for choosing 90.1 KERE News this morning. Staffing volunteer ambulance crews in small remote towns is perpetually challenging. Tiny Lake City just added two new EMTs. One is 18 years old, the other is 73. 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
0: When history happens, the NPR newscast is there. 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
2: Good morning. Carmelo Anthony's appeal hearing will get underway in Collin County later today. He was convicted in June for stabbing 17-year-old Austin Metcalf at a Frisco track meet. I'm Nicole Osei, and this is Morning Edition. Opening arguments began in the landmark trial against tech giant Meta, alleging that its Facebook and Instagram platforms are harmful to children.
6: They knew that it was dangerous, and they lied about it to the public.
2: We'll discuss the arguments the attorneys are making and what's at stake on 90.1 KERE News.
1: Live from NPR News in Washington, I'm Janine Herbst. In Florida, a big win for Democratic Socialist State Representative Angie Nixon, who beat Lieutenant Colonel Alex Vindman, who outraised her by 16-1. NPR's Ashley Lopez has more.
7: Nixon will be running against Republican Senator Ashley Moody, an incumbent who was endorsed by President Trump. And moving forward, a big question is how Nixon positions herself as she tries to get votes from, you know, a broader electorate in a red state. And she ran on a lot of progressive ideas like Medicare for All, universal child care, and raising taxes on billionaires. She also joined the Democratic Socialists of America, but was never endorsed by the group.
1: NPR's Ashley Lopez. Meanwhile, Florida could elect its first black governor. Republican Representative Byron Donalds, who is backed by President Trump, easily won his GOP primary race for governor. He'll face Democrat David Jolly, a former Republican. And in Alaska's key Senate race, former Congresswoman Mary Peltola and Republican incumbent Dan Sullivan have advanced to the November ballot. A dozen Republican-led states are appealing the latest court order that blocks President Trump's efforts to limit mail-in voting for this fall's midterms. NPR's Hansi Lo Wang has more.
8: Alabama, Florida, Indiana, and Missouri are among the 12 states to appeal the latest ruling by a federal judge. The ruling bans the U.S. Postal Service from carrying out President Trump's directives in every state. The judge found that Trump's order likely oversteps the president's authority under the Constitution and increases confusion among voters. Trump's order calls for USPS, which is a financial supporter of NPR, to get lists of eligible voters from states and deliver mail-in ballots only to people on those lists. Trump himself has voted by mail in Florida. The appeal by Republican-led states comes as the wait continues for the Supreme Court to weigh in on an earlier ruling that blocks USPS from working on Trump's order in only the 23 mainly Democratic-led states, plus Washington, D.C., that sued. Hansi Lo Wang, NPR News.
1: Liberia's government says it's agreed to a deal with the Trump administration to accept more than 1,000 third-country deportees from the U.S. Officials say the first group will arrive in the African nation this week, as NPR's Jewel Bright reports.
9: Liberia's information minister says up to 1,200 third-country migrants will be deported from the U.S. to Liberia under the agreement. He said all deportees will arrive in Liberia within a year, with the first batch of 20 deportees expected to arrive in the country tomorrow. The agreement is one of the largest third-country deportation deals signed by the Trump administration since the start of its immigration crackdown. It is unclear what Liberia will get in return for the deal, but a U.S. Senate report published in February found that the Trump administration has paid foreign governments, many with poor human rights records, up to $32 million to accept third country migrants. Jewel Bright, NPR News, Lagos.
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10: 7:04, and this is KERA News. I'm Sam Baker. An appeals hearing for Carmelo Anthony begins this morning in Collin County. Anthony's serving a 35-year prison sentence for the stabbing death of 17-year-old Austin Metcalf at a high school track meet in Frisco. Anthony's new defense team filed motions for a new trial and to recuse Collin County Judge John Roach Jr. from the case. The attorneys argue the judge's strict rules for the courtroom and the limited seating in the courtroom violated Anthony's Sixth Amendment right to a public trial. Governor Greg Abbott.

0: jail in Texas and flee justice in Minnesota, including by leaving the country.
1: The lawsuit asks a federal judge to force Abbott to sign the warrant and prevent Castro's release. Abbott's office declined to comment. I'm Lucio Vasquez in Houston.
2: Meantime, Governor Abbott has set November 3rd for a special election to replace State Senator Brian Birdwell. The Granbury Republican resigned his seat in Senate District 22 in May to serve as a U.S. Assistant Secretary of Defense. The winner would serve the rest of Birdwell's term through January 11th. North Texans with ties to Colombia are staying connected to what's happening there in the aftermath of last week's deadly earthquake. KERA's Priscilla Rice reports on what's being done locally to help.
3: Colombian nationals in North Texas are helping aid get into the right hands a week after a devastating earthquake. A collective called La Solidaridad No Tiene Fronteras is connecting people to vetted organizations doing the boots on the groundwork. Business owner Yolanda Patiño says more than ever, Colombians need to place religion and politics aside and be united.
4: Debemos estar más unidos que nunca, porque no se trata de política, no se trata de religión.
3: She says monetary donations to groups like the Colombian Red Cross will help rebuild infrastructure there. For KERA News, I'm Priscilla Rice in Dallas.
2: This is KERA News.
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8: It's Morning Edition from NPR News. I'm Michelle Martin.
9: And I'm Sasha Pfeiffer. A trial is underway in Oakland, California that could end with huge consequences for social media. A group of states is suing Meta, which owns Facebook and Instagram. Those states say the social media platforms were designed in ways that are addictive to young users and that the company knew it but misrepresented the risks to the public. In a few minutes, we'll hear from the Attorney General of California, one of the states taking the lead in the case. We start with the first day of the trial.
8: NPR's John Ruich was in the courtroom, and he's with us now to tell us more about it. Good morning, John.
10: Good morning.
8: So social media companies like Meta have been in court a lot, but they have some legal immunity from being held accountable for what people post on their sites. So what is the argument that the states are taking here?
10: Well, along with California, the states leading this case are Colorado, Kentucky, and New Jersey. And they are indeed steering clear of accusations about specific problematic content. Instead, they're going after Meta on two different grounds. The first is that Meta violated consumer protection laws. California's Deputy Attorney General Megan O'Neill gave opening statements for the states, and she argued that Meta's business model is the problem, and she summed it up in four words: hook, hold, harvest, and hide. So the model was to hook teens, to hold their attention, to harvest their data, and then to hide the truth from the public about the risks that they face while being on the platforms. The second accusation from the states is that Meta violated federal law by gathering personal data about users under 13 without getting their parents' consent. And the states got to call their first witness yesterday, a man named Arturo Bejar. He used to work on product safety at Meta. He's been a whistleblower. And he pointed to internal studies that he says showed that young people had much higher risks of coming into contact with harmful content than Meta publicly admitted.
8: So, and have we heard from Meta yet? And what did they say?
10: Yes. Meta denies the accusations. In court, Meta's lawyer, Paul Schmidt, said the company was very sensitive to the risks to young people. It studies those risks. It takes them seriously. It has implemented policies to try to mitigate the risks. He noted features like time management tools and parental supervision controls. He also said Meta did not misrepresent those risks to the public and, in fact, has talked about them openly. And he accused the states of focusing on a tiny number of extreme examples from the billions of user experiences on Meta's platforms.
8: This case is one of thousands against social media companies, and Meta even lost a couple of cases earlier this year. Have the states said something about this wave of litigation?
10: Yeah, they have. The states appear to feel like there's some momentum building. The attorney general from Colorado.

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1: Thanks for starting your day with 90.1 KERE News. Nicole Osei with you. President Trump says the U.S. will delay an additional 50% tariff on about $20 billion worth of imports from Canada. But still uncertain is the fate of a broader trade agreement for all North America, which is currently under review.
2: We are showing ourselves to not be very interested in upholding the tenets of the USMCA.
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1: Carmelo Anthony's appeal hearing is set to begin in Collin County later today. He was convicted in June for stabbing 17-year-old Austin Metcalf at a Frisco track meet. What will his defense team argue in court? KERE News is following this case. Stay with us for the details. Triple-digit temperatures continue the rest of the week, and there's an extreme heat warning until 8 p.m. today. Got a high near 106 today. Tonight, mostly clear with a low near 82. It's going to be 106 again tomorrow, but it'll feel as hot as 109. Tomorrow night, mostly clear and much cooler with a low near 82. 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
0: 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I'm Michelle Martin.
6: And I'm Sasha Pfeiffer. The Walt Disney Company is suing the Federal Communications Commission. Disney argues the Trump administration is violating its First Amendment rights by challenging all 8 of its ABC broadcast licenses at once and by investigating the network's popular daytime talk show, The View. We have two perspectives. First, from the FCC's chair, and then from the agency's lone Democratic commissioner. To start, here's NPR media correspondent David Folkenflik.
7: FCC Chief Brendan Carr is investigating Disney's diversity, equity, and inclusion practices. More broadly, Carr is questioning whether Disney is a fit owner of licenses granted by the government to use the public airwaves for their local stations. Disney has two words to describe what he's doing, and they lead off the lawsuit. Those words are government censorship.
8: Well, obviously, the Disney lawsuit is without merit.
7: That's the FCC's Carr himself. I interviewed him last night about that core allegation of seeking to intimidate ABC's free speech. He spoke more about the bureaucratic process. Carr said he's going by the book. In this case, a year-long review that has expanded from DEI policies to internal communications among ABC news journalists about politics.
8: Disney has chosen to go to court to try to block the FCC from moving forward with respect to at least some of the procedural options that are in front of the agency. But from our perspective, we're going to continue to follow the facts and the law wherever they may lead.
7: And Carr offered this dig.
8: Perhaps Disney is concerned or worried about how the record is developing. But again, ultimately, they're going to get a fair shake before the agency.
7: The legal team for Disney and ABC say that's already proven to be impossible. They argue the FCC under Carr has taken a series of actions because President Trump has publicly assailed ABC's news coverage, its commentary, and its late-night mockery of the president. Carr shrugged that off.
8: So broadcast is different than cable, different than newspaper, different than podcast, where they are getting free access to a very valuable public resource, the airwaves. And not only that, the government enforces by keeping others off of their spectrum. That's not the case with newspaper. You pay for your trucks, you pay for your printing presses, same with cable, same with internet, you pay for distribution.
7: Carr and Trump have repeatedly said enough. Enough anti-Trump coverage. They've done so on social media and in interviews with conservative media. In our interview, Carr simply said broadcasters are required to live up to basic ideas of fairness.
8: But a lot of broadcasters are now seemingly saying, we want to break that deal. We want to keep the free access to spectrum on the one hand, but we don't know about the public interest obligations on the other.
7: Trump has called for ABC to be stripped of its licenses. There are more than 200 television stations around the country affiliated with ABC. The network owns just 8, but 6 of them are in some of the nation's largest markets, and they turn a big profit for the network and for Disney. To question them all at once is essentially unprecedented.
8: Perhaps that's a sign that past FCC in recent years, over the last 10 or 15 years, maybe walked away from applying the law and the Communications Act as written by Congress. But ultimately, I think it's the job of the FCC to do those things.
7: Carr has launched investigations of every major broadcast network, including NPR. Every network, that is, except the Fox Broadcast Network, which is owned by Trump's political ally, Rupert Murdoch. And also not Trump's conservative allies on talk radio. Scrutiny of fairness, Disney and ABC argue, only seems to apply to those who have inspired the president's public attacks. The month before Trump returned to the White House, ABC settled a lawsuit he had privately filed over its coverage by paying $15 million to his foundation and another $1 million to his lawyers. Disney's new CEO, Josh D'Amaro, now says, enough. Carr says, we'll see. David Folkenflik, NPR News.
6: That was the Republican chair of the FCC, Brendan Carr. Now we have the only Democrat currently on the Federal Communications Commission. Ana Gomez was appointed by President Biden in 2023. She spoke with our co-host Leila Fadel, who asked about the timing of the lawsuit from Disney, which owns ABC.
9: ABC agreed to a settlement with President Trump over a defamation lawsuit. And there were critics at the time that said, well, you're just conceding to an intimidation over your speech. That was the criticism at the time. Why do you think the network is now choosing to challenge the actions of the government versus settle?
10: One of the things that we learned from this administration is if you capitulate, it doesn't buy you peace from the administration. Instead, it just buys you time. The administration will keep coming back and continuing the threats, continuing to use whatever leverage it can in order to retaliate against critics. And so Disney has found its courage and it is pushing back. And this is good. It's good for the First Amendment. It's good for the public. And it's good for broadcasters in general.
9: The FCC chief, Brendan Carr, says that he is upholding requirements that broadcasters operate in the public interest. What do you say to that?
10: When we talk about the public interest, traditionally, what we say, we want licensees to provide service to their communities, and that means providing them content that matters to the communities. The problem with saying that they're using this public interest standard in a vague way is it's now being wielded about in order to say any content we don't like is contrary to the public interest. That is not what our Constitution allows the FCC to do. It is not what our Communications Act allows the FCC to do. And so I've called on the FCC to say, okay, if we're going to say, keep using this public interest standard, a vague, nebulous standard that really has no definition, then the FCC needs to establish rules that specifically say what that means. And if those rules violate the First Amendment, then we will learn that lesson.
9: Are other commissioners concerned? I know you're the only Democrat on the commission, and there might be people listening to you saying, well, that she thinks that because she's a Democrat and the president is not. Are other commissioners concerned?
10: Well, I would say this. Protecting the First Amendment is not a partisan issue. And in fact, this FCC has heard from former FCC chairs that were Republicans, former FCC commissioners that were Republicans. We have heard from Senator Cruz, Senator Kennedy, and other Republicans who have been concerned about the FCC's actions and their effect on the First Amendment. There is bipartisan support for respecting the First Amendment.
9: That's FCC Commissioner Ana Gomez. She's the only Democratic commissioner left on the FCC. Thank you for your time.
10: Thank you.
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3: Welcome to Wednesday on 90.1 KERE News. I'm Nicole Osei. After 49 years of music, the owner of Poor David's Pub is passing the torch to his daughter.
11: Because I've always thought in the back of my mind, well, when David retires, I'll take over the venue. But he is 86 now and never talked about retiring until about last year.
3: We'll have more on the importance of this live music venue at 7:45 on KERE News.
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12: Live from NPR News in Washington, I'm Dave Mattingly. Democratic Socialist Angie Nixon is celebrating an upset win in Florida's Democratic Senate primary. The state lawmaker defeated former National Security Council aide Alex Vindman, the moderate. In Alaska, Republican Senator Dan Sullivan and former Congresswoman Mary Peltola are two of the four candidates to advance in the state's Senate primary. Votes are still being counted for the other two spots. A polling organization admits it made up results for several recent political races in the U.S., including the Los Angeles mayoral primary. NPR's Jeff Brumfield says that firm has since shut down.
13: The company, known as Median Strategies, first appeared on the web last week. According to an archived copy of its website, it promised transparent methodology and that it didn't work for political campaigns or parties. One of its polls showed Los Angeles Mayor Karen Bass with a big lead in her primary race. Bass posted the poll on social media, except it was all fake. After the LA Times exposed the website, it put up a statement admitting it was a short-term social experiment to spread misinformation. The Bass campaign has called for a criminal investigation. The website's owner and a company associated with it did not immediately respond to NPR's request for further comment. Jeff Brumfield, NPR News.
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14: Live from the Texas Newsroom, I'm Matt Harab. Minnesota's attorney general is suing Governor Abbott for failing to send an ICE agent back to Minnesota to face charges. Attorney General Keith Ellison says the law on extradition is clear.
15: This means that Governor Abbott has a mandatory obligation to issue the governor's rendition warrant for Castro. He has no discretion. I repeat, he has no discretion to decline to do so. None. Yet Castro is still not here to face justice.
14: 52-year-old Christian Castro was arrested by Texas officials back in May for shooting through a door and injuring a man during an immigration crackdown in Minnesota. There has been no explanation from Abbott's office for the delay in extraditing Castro. The defense team for Carmelo Anthony is in court seeking a new trial and a new judge. Our Caroline Love reports.
16: Carmelo Anthony was convicted in June for stabbing 17-year-old Austin Metcalf at a Frisco High School track meet. He was sentenced to 35 years in prison. Anthony's new defense team filed motions for a new trial and to recuse Collin County Judge John Roach Jr. from the case. His attorneys argued the judge's strict rules for the courtroom and limited seating violated Anthony's Sixth Amendment right to a public trial. The case drew national attention over issues of race. Anthony is black and Metcalf was white. The hearings are scheduled for Wednesday and Thursday. I'm Caroline Love in Dallas.
14: And a federal court has granted an emergency hearing in a lawsuit against the Department of Homeland Security of border construction at Big Bend National Park. The suit was filed earlier this week. Plaintiffs argue that border wall construction is threatening irreplaceable natural, cultural, and religious resources. I'm Matt Harab in the Texas Newsroom.
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6: It's Morning Edition from NPR News. I'm Sasha Pfeiffer.
0: And I'm Michelle Martin. Good morning. President Trump says the U.S. will delay an additional 50% tariff on about $20 billion worth of imports from Canada.
6: He wrote on his social media site Truth Social that Canada and the U.S. had reached a deal to potentially restart construction on a controversial oil pipeline project. This last-minute agreement extends the tariff deadline by 3 days. But still uncertain is the fate of a broader trade agreement for all of North America. That is currently under review.
0: We have NPR's Emily Fang today to explain why. Good morning, Emily.
20: Hey, good morning, Michelle.
0: So, Emily, walk us through this. What are the tariffs that Trump has been threatening to impose, and why has he delayed them?
20: So the tariffs would have covered a real hodgepodge of goods, wine to hockey sticks to cement from Canada. Overall, it would cover about $20 billion worth of goods, which sounds like a lot. It is. But that's actually only about 5% of annual Canadian exports to the U.S. And these tariffs were part of a flurry of back and forth duties that were kicked off by the U.S. last year that has really strained relations with Canada. Now, the deadline for these tariffs was supposed to kick in midnight last night, but with less than 2 hours to go before that deadline, Trump announced he was temporarily calling them off. And he wrote on Truth Social, what was key behind this deal was the potential to restart the Keystone Pipeline. Remember that? Mm-hmm. It was a joint project between U.S. and Canadian companies to deliver oil from Canada to the U.S., but it got mired in an environmental controversy, and its permit was ultimately revoked by President Biden through an executive order. Trump rolled back that executive order last year as part of his push to expand the U.S.'s oil and gas sector. And now Canada's prime minister has put out a statement acknowledging the postponement of the tariffs, but only until this Friday. Neither country, neither the U.S. or Canada, has spelled out any details about the pipeline. And it's also unclear whether this postponement is enough to cool down real animosity in Canada against the U.S.
0: And say more about that, if you would. You know, describe that tension, the source of that tension.
20: So Canada is a historic partner of the U.S. It's a military ally, but President Trump has lobbed around rhetoric many Canadians find offensive. For example, comments like making Canada the 51st state of the U.S. or this month calling Canadian leaders, quote, nasty. That's put pressure on Canadian leaders to stand up to the U.S., and polls this month show Canadians are overwhelmingly against appeasing the U.S. And as you mentioned, hanging in the balance is this sweeping free trade agreement between the U.S. and its two largest trading partners. That's Canada and Mexico, and that's up for renewal.
0: And tell more about the trade agreement.
20: It's called the USMCA, the United States-Mexico-Canada Agreement, very literal. It was signed during Trump's first term. But Trump has said he, quote, doesn't care about renewing this free trade agreement, even though it allows hundreds of billions of dollars of goods to trade pretty much duty-free through North America. For Canada, it's already seen the U.S. put tariffs on goods that were supposed to be duty-free under this agreement. I talked about the USMCA's uncertain future with Philip Luck. He's the director of economic programs at the think tank Center for Strategic and International Studies in Washington.
2: If we are showing ourselves to not be very interested in upholding the tenets of the USMCA, it really raises the question of what's it worth to take on the sort of political pain of entering another agreement or making concessions if you don't get anything tangible out of it.
20: Trump has flip-flopped before on trade and security matters, but on economic matters, that uncertainty might also discourage businesses from investing in North America.
0: That is NPR's Emily Fang. Emily, thank you.
20: Thanks, Michelle.
6: The news all summer has been full of record-breaking heat waves, drought, and wildfires in Europe.
21: A fire emergency across southern Europe forcing 175,000 people to evacuate.
22: Red heat alerts have been issued in parts of Greece, Italy, France, Spain, Portugal, and the Balkans.
6: Europe went through its fifth major heat wave of the year last week. That extreme weather is linked to human-made climate change, and political parties are capitalizing on it, but maybe not the parties you'd expect. NPR's Ruth Sherlock explains.
1: You might think that this extreme heat in Europe would drive public support to green parties and politicians pushing to solve the climate crisis.
8: Right now, we're not really seeing this in the data.
1: Tobias Gerhard Schminke of Europe Elects, an organization that monitors political trends in Europe from Germany, says, in fact, the opposite can be true. Extreme weather events in recent years have been one factor boosting far-right parties and populists.
8: The radical right has been becoming stronger and stronger and stronger. And currently we're looking at about 30% of voter support for radical right parties across the European Union.
1: Immigration and a broader distrust in politics are key drivers for these parties' success.
22: That's the core business, let's say, of populist radical right parties. But I think what they're doing is they're adding on the environmental layer.
1: Catherine De Vries, a political scientist at IE University in Spain, says having traditionally denied that climate change is human-made, many of these parties have quietly dropped that rhetoric. Instead, they attack climate action as, quote, woke policies imposed by scientific elites who want to dictate, for example, how much meat you can eat or what car you can drive.
22: They talk about the people versus the elite. There's been this normalization of a discourse that it's us versus them. And that's a very, very explosive way for populist right parties to gain support and frame an issue in favorable terms for them.
1: During extreme weather events like the heat wave Europe is experiencing, analysts say these parties capitalize on frustration and fear voters feel by offering short-term fixes.
23: Tandis qu'en France, certains nous expliquent encore qu'il faudrait accepter.
1: In France this summer, the president of the country's far-right National Rally, the leading opposition party, Jordan Bardella, told local media the government was leaving citizens to suffer the suffocating heat and promised to install millions of air conditioners, despite experts questioning if the country has the energy capacity to cope.
24: El fanatismo climático impide la prevención.
1: In Spain, a spokesperson for the far-right wing Vox Party blamed the vast wildfires on what she called climate fanaticism, environmental rules restricting logging and grazing that she says left brush that worsened the fire. These right-wing strategies and critiques of governments can help win support. Nigel Farage's populist hard-right Reform Party that advocates for drilling for more oil and gas in the North Sea has been projected to win at the next election in parts of the UK most prone to flooding from weather linked to climate change. But, says Federica Genovese, a professor of political science at Oxford University, these approaches do little to solve the overall crisis.
25: It's actually this paradoxical, okay, so we're going to do abundance, including abundance of air conditioning or abundance of money so the UK can pay your bill by doubling down on exactly the cost of all of this.
1: She says truly tackling climate change is far more complicated and often does require some sacrifice from voters. The challenge for parties who support green policies is how to win over those voters, even as the climate crisis bites. Ruth Sherlock, NPR News, United Kingdom.
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3: Here with you on a Wednesday on 90.1 KERA News, Nicole Osei joining you. It's been nearly 5 years since the U.S. withdrew from Afghanistan. Just ahead at 7:51, you'll hear more about how Afghan refugees have joined the workforce in cities across the states on KERA News.
26: Carmelo Anthony's hearing to determine if he should get a new trial and a new judge begins this morning.
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7: For KERA News, I'm Sam Baker. The Everman School District's turning a failing campus into a public charter school. Baxter Junior High School will remain part of Everman, but a nonprofit educational management organization called Third Future Schools will run the campus. The switch would avoid a state takeover. Baxter received its fourth consecutive F grade in the state's latest annual school ratings. Another F would allow the Texas Education Agency to either close Baxter or take over Everman ISD. Fort Worth's Coyote Drive-In is turning off the projector after 14 years. The Fort Worth Report's Bob Francis has the story.
9: After flickering to life in 2013, the Coyote Drive-In, just north of downtown, became something of a Fort Worth tradition. But come Labor Day, the projectors there will go dark for good. The closure comes as work begins on the Trinity River Project. Under the terms of the drive-in's lease agreement with the Tarrant Regional Water District, the screens will make way for two new canals and a three-acre park on the property. For KERA News, I'm Bob Francis in Fort Worth.
7: This is KERA News.
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3: 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For 49 years, David Card ran a club that gave musicians like Townes Van Zandt, The Chicks, and Maren Morris a chance. It's called Poor David's Pub, and it's one of the longest-running music venues in Dallas. Now he's retired and has turned over the reins to his daughter. KERA's Marquita Fornoff spoke with Amelia Card about running a listening room and how she's thinking about the venue's future.
10: Can you talk about why a venue of this size and this type is important for artists?
11: As a performer, when you are given a space where you really, everybody's really listening to you and you're getting to really connect with your muse and transmute that energy with the audience and everybody's really focused on that, that is a rarity and creates true, true magic, I think.
12: I ain't the sweat that I sow at the rich are gonna reap. I'm whatever growing things are gonna make out of me.
10: What are some of the challenges that you're trying to figure out right now?
11: Well, Poor David's means a lot to a lot of people. And so it feels like there's not necessarily pressure. Like, folks in Dallas really want Poor David's to succeed, and people that come in want Poor David's to succeed, but I think I've probably put a lot of pressure on myself because there's a lot, I'm taking on a lot of risk, and for myself and for my family, and just also like simple things like delays in, you know, getting our lights ordered, and then they were back ordered, and just logistical things that can, you know, intensify the stress.
10: All of those challenges being said.
11: Uh-huh.
10: Why is this something you wanted to do?
11: I feel like it's something that I've been kind of waiting to do my whole life in a way, but because I've always thought in the back of my mind, well, when David retires, I'll take over the venue. But he is 86 now and never talked about retiring until about last year. So I've had to kind of fill my life with other careers and things. And I think it's something that I want to do because Poor David's provides a really intimate space for musicians. It's unique in that we're a listening room, but we're also kind of a community space. And so I didn't want Dallas to lose that. Also, it's just exciting and fun.
10: Did your dad give you any advice for taking over? Was he surprised that you wanted to take over?
11: He was surprised, which really surprised me because, I mean, I've done all the roles that you can do here. And he and I have talked about the business a lot, and I've talked about taking it over with the sound guy, with friends of his. It seemed like it was maybe just kind of an underground secret for a long time or something, but he was very surprised. He had no idea. I finished a master's in social work in 2024 and was working as a social worker for the past 2 years. So I think he was surprised when I was ready to kind of make a career shift and say, hey, I'm ready. Let's try this. Let's give this a try. Mm-hmm.
10: 6 months down the line, a year down the line, what would happen, need to happen for you to be like, this is going really well?
11: That's a really good question. Community nights where people get to come in and see great music, but also meet each other and form new friendships. And Thursday, Friday, Saturday, have more kind of like ticketed shows where we're giving space, you know, to up and coming artists, but also we have some big knockout shows, you know? But yeah, I want Port Avis to keep going.
13: Messy waves in the shipping channel, batting insects in the concrete.
11: What he always says that when I started it, I was poor. And so it was Poor David's. And then I'm hoping eventually maybe we'll add on another little side venue called Rich Amelia's. I'm not sure if we'll get there, but
10: in 6 months we might know.
11: Yeah.

0: That was KERA's Marquita Fornoff talking with Amelia Card, the new owner of Poor David's Pub. You heard music from Nathan Evans Fox and the Montvales performing at the venue last week. Six states held primary elections on Tuesday. They were a mixed bag for progressive Democratic candidates, particularly in Florida, a state that's been trending toward the right in recent years. We'll dive into the results and what that could mean for the midterms at 8:07 on KERA News.
1: 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UT Southwestern, the future of medicine, down to a science. Texas Counterfeiters, celebrating the Lone Star Topaz, the largest known topaz found in Texas, and more than 100 other topaz specimens from around the world. You can visit the exhibition Topaz, a Spectrum in Stone, now at the Perot Museum. 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Tommy Terrific's believes in supporting local businesses, paying a living wage, and welcoming people of all backgrounds and perspectives. 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
0: Stage West closes its 47th season with a Noel Coward-style comedy about two married couples caught in an affair. When the cheating is exposed at a secluded country cottage, jealousy, revenge, and misunderstanding spiral into chaotic hijinks. The rom-com farce The Cottage is on stage in Fort Worth through August 30th. This is KERA News.
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2: From Marketplace in Washington, I'm Kimberly Adams. Later this afternoon, we'll get minutes from the most recent Federal Reserve meeting. The Fed kept interest rates steady in July, but there was some disagreement among those who voted. A handful of Fed officials wanted to raise the cost of borrowing. For more on this, I'm joined by Tim Dewey. He's chief U.S. economist at SGH Macro Advisors. Tim, welcome.
4: Thank you for having me this morning.
2: Three Fed officials disagreed with the vote to keep interest rates where they are. How common is that kind of disagreement?
4: It's been more common in recent years. We've had periods where we've had multiple Fed dissents before, last fall, for example. The reason it's become more common, I think, in the past year really has to do with the different kinds of stresses the economy has been under. When it's not clear of what the exact course of action should be, there might be strong feelings between different participants, and that can yield more dissents.
2: With this particular set of minutes that are coming out, what are you looking for?
4: So this is an interesting set of minutes because we know the discussion was very much concerning inflation. It had looked like inflation was rising well above the Federal Reserve's target, and there were concerns that it was not going to fall back to target very quickly. And on top of that, there was a view that the labor market had stabilized. And so there was a strong feeling among some participants that the Federal Reserve should be raising interest rates in order to contain inflationary pressures. And what we're going to be looking for is sort of how widespread those concerns were.
2: Since the last Fed meeting, we've gotten quite a bit of new economic data. We learned that the U.S. economy surprisingly lost 23,000 jobs in July. Also, that inflation ticked down just a bit. So what are you expecting the Fed to actually do at its next interest rate meeting in September?
4: At the last FOMC meeting, there was a strong interest in raising rates to curb inflation. And then since then, the data has shifted a little bit. The job market be a little bit softer than anticipated. What I would sort of point out on that part is that Fed officials have been a little bit wary about reading that. The U.S. economy has changed over the past couple of years, and it looks like the rate of job growth that's consistent with stable unemployment has fallen quite sharply, to the point where you might see negative numbers in job growth as part of the natural variation of the data. On the inflation side, we've had two softer inflation prints. Fed speakers had been positioning for a rate hike on the expectation or on the concern that inflation would stay high during the summer, and it has dropped somewhat. But the Fed signaling would suggest that they are not inclined to raise rates at this next FOMC meeting.
2: Fed Chairman Kevin Warsh has been changing some of the ways that the Fed communicates more broadly. He wants less forward guidance. The official statements he's been reading after Fed decisions are shorter. So what do you think his overall strategy means for what we can expect to get from the minutes moving forward?
4: Well, the minutes have been shortened relative to the previous one. So we've had the minutes of the June meeting, and that was the first that Kevin Warsh was chair. And that those minutes look to be shorter, though in this case, I would say that you're still getting a lot of the same information you got for the minutes as in the past. So scaling those back, I don't think it'll reduce the information content very much.
2: Tim Dewey is Chief U.S. Economist at SGH Macro Advisors. Thank you so much.
4: You're welcome.
2: Let's do the numbers. The FTSE in London is up 0.1%. Dow S&P and NASDAQ futures are up in the 0.3 to 0.5% range, with the Dow future up 248 points. And bond yields are dropping after the Treasury Department announced it's increasing its buyback program. The 10-year Treasury note is down at 4.65%. And home improvement and hardware giant Lowe's reported its quarterly earnings earlier this morning. It made $2.4 billion in the second quarter of the year, netting about $4.27 of profit per share and topping analyst expectations. The company said it expects full-year revenue to be around $92 billion. This comes a day after Home Depot reported quarterly results. Its revenue also beat predictions, but both companies say they're dealing with tough housing market conditions and other factors that are affecting sales. Home Depot is up 0.7% in pre-market trading. Lowe's is down 0.7%.
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2: Mid-August, 5 years ago, the U.S. withdrew its forces from Afghanistan and the country fell to the control of the Taliban. In the at times chaotic process, tens of thousands of Afghans, many of whom supported the United States during the war, were airlifted out of Afghanistan. When they finally made it to the U.S., many settled in cities like Washington, D.C., Sacramento, and Houston and started new jobs, businesses, and careers. Marketplace's Elizabeth Trovel has more.
5: After arriving alone in the U.S., Sadaba Khanjani, who was evacuated from Afghanistan, started studying to become a dental assistant.
6: It was really, really hard because every night I was spending 5 hours to study, and in the early morning I was need to go to work, and I was earning money and I was sending it back home to my family, but I did it.
5: Now she's head assistant at a dental clinic in Houston. She's one of thousands of Afghans that have built careers in the U.S. in the last 5 years. Some have opened new businesses. Mustafa Babak is with the Afghan American Foundation.
7: After August of 2021, you still have a lot of markets, grocery stores, and restaurants. But we see a growth of more professional businesses, too. So we see a lot of mechanics, law offices.
5: Despite all they've built, Babak says there's still economic hardship.
7: Many remain underemployed and legally insecure.
5: Trump administration immigration policies have added uncertainty. Krish O'Mara Vignaraja is with Global Refuge, which has resettled thousands of Afghans.
8: Decisions about immigration status also impact work authorization and professional licensing, and that really determines whether people can work.
5: She says it also adds uncertainty for U.S. employers. I'm Elizabeth Trovall for Marketplace.
2: In Washington, I'm Kimberly Adams with the Marketplace Morning Report. 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
9: Thanks for starting your day with 90.1 KERA News. I'm Nicole Osei. Staffing volunteer ambulance crews in small remote towns is perpetually challenging. Tiny Lake City just added two new EMTs. One is 18, the other is 73. 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
9: Good morning. Carmelo Anthony's appeal hearing will get underway in Collin County today. He was convicted in June for stabbing 17-year-old Austin Metcalf at a Frisco track meet. I'm Nicola Say, and this is Morning Edition. Six states held primary elections on Tuesday with some surprises and noticeable upsets. Who were the winners? And what can we learn from the outcomes? We'll dive into the results and how they could impact the midterms on 90.1 KERA News.
2: Live from NPR News in Washington, I'm Janine Herbst. President Trump says he's temporarily pausing planned 50% tariffs on around $20 billion worth of Canadian goods for 3 days that were set to go into effect early this morning, saying on social media that the U.S. and Canada have reached an agreement without giving details, but he did mention the Keystone XL pipeline. NPR's Emily Fang has more.
14: The deadline for these tariffs was supposed to kick in midnight last night, but with less than 2 hours to go before that deadline, Trump announced he was temporarily calling them off. And he wrote on Truth Social, what was key behind this deal was the potential to restart the Keystone Pipeline, a joint project between U.S. and Canadian companies to deliver oil from Canada to the U.S., but it got mired in an environmental controversy, and its permit was ultimately revoked by President Biden through an executive order. Trump rolled back that executive order last year as part of his push to expand the U.S.'s oil and gas sector.
2: NPR's Emily Fang reporting. The U.S. and South Korea are shortening annual joint military drills by about half, following orders from President Trump. NPR's Anthony Kuhn reports from Seoul that in a social media post, Trump criticized the exercises as costly and hostile toward North Korea.
15: South Korea's Joint Chiefs of Staff said the drills, which started Monday, would end Friday instead of next Thursday as planned. The Pentagon says that scaling back the drills will not compromise military readiness. On Wednesday, North Korean state media continued to criticize the drills as a threat to the North. South Korea's Foreign Minister Cho Hyun, meanwhile, told Parliament that both U.S. and South Korean officials were caught off guard by President Trump's social media post. He said that South Korea will take steps to ensure it's not sidelined if the U.S. and North Korea resume diplomacy. Anthony Kuhn, NPR News, Seoul.
2: Voters in Alaska narrowed the field in races for Congress and governor in primary elections yesterday. Alaska Public Media's Eric Stone reports all eyes are on Alaska's Senate race as Democrats hope to flip the chamber.
16: Democratic former Congresswoman Mary Peltola is leading incumbent Republican Senator Dan Sullivan in the race for Senate. Both will advance to the general election in November, according to a race call by the Associated Press. Who will take the third and fourth spots on the ballot after Alaska's unique top four nonpartisan primary is up in the air. But as of late Thursday night, a retired teacher with the same first and last name as the incumbent Sullivan looked as if he might make the cut. Some Republicans have accused him of trying to siphon votes from the incumbent Sullivan. The teacher, though, insists he's simply fed up with the senator who shares his name. Alaska voters also narrowed a 17-candidate field to 4 in the race for governor. For NPR News, I'm Eric Stone in Juneau.
2: Meanwhile, in Florida, Democratic Socialist Angie Nixon easily won her Senate primary race and will face Republican Senator Ashley Moody. And Congressman Byron Donalds won the GOP nomination for governor. This is NPR News.
17: 8:04, and this is KERA News. I'm Sam Baker. Carmelo Anthony's appeals hearing begins later this morning in Collin County. KERA's Caroline Love has a preview.
18: Carmelo Anthony was convicted in June for stabbing 17-year-old Austin Metcalf at a Frisco High School track meet. He was sentenced to 35 years in prison. Anthony's new defense team filed motions for a new trial and to recuse Collin County Judge John Roach Jr. from the case. His attorneys argued the judge's strict rules for the courtroom and limited seating violated Anthony's Sixth Amendment right to a public trial. The case drew national attention over issues of race. Anthony is black and Metcalf was white. For KERA News, I'm Caroline Love in Dallas.
17: North Texas law enforcement agencies say they're investigating multiple school districts for covering up child abuse. U.S. Attorney Ryan Raybould yesterday said it's part of a new initiative called Project Safe Schools.
19: Districts continue to underreport abuse, conceal teacher misconduct, submit misleading information, and allow problematic educators to move from campus to campus and district to district.
17: Raybould also warned districts could

0: Fort Worth region. A popular pool and recreation center in Northeast Garland are closing for good. The City Council this week voted to close the Bradfield Recreation Center and pool as part of next year's budget. City staff said it would take at least $2 million to repair the more than 50-year-old facilities. Garland resident Monica Moore said she's disappointed by the council's decision.
1: The community has been voicing their concerns about it, and we just haven't been heard.
0: The pool closed earlier this month. The rec center will remain in operation until September 30th. The Rangers beat the Washington Nationals last night, 5-0. The two teams will play again tonight. This is KERA News.
2: Robot patrol guards rolled out across several cities a few years ago, but police departments are now canceling them. We look at why next time on Here and Now.
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7: It's Morning Edition from NPR News. I'm Sasha Pfeiffer.
8: And I'm Michelle Martin. Good morning. Three states held primaries last night, Alaska, Florida, and Wyoming.
7: In Alaska, results are still being counted in a U.S. Senate race. Incumbent Republican Dan Sullivan and former Democratic Congresswoman Mary Peltola each has about 45% of the vote, according to the AP. Two more candidates will move on, but which ones remain undetermined. The next closest candidate is the other Dan Sullivan in the race with less than 3%.
8: In Florida, there's a mixed picture in the contest between progressives and moderates across races for House seats and the Senate. Here to fill us in on those races is NPR political correspondent Ashley Lopez. Ashley, good morning.
9: Good morning.
8: Let's start with a Democratic U.S. Senate primary where there was a win for a progressive candidate there. And I take it that that win was seen as a surprise?
9: Yeah, it was. So State Representative Angie Nixon beat Alexander Vindman in that race. Vindman became a national figure after he was a witness in President Trump's first impeachment trial. Nixon, in comparison, did not have a national profile. But, you know, I was a local reporter in Florida over a decade ago, and I often came across Nixon because she has been very active in state politics for quite a long time. Not only is she a member of the Florida legislature, but she's fought some high-profile labor and voting rights battles as an activist in the state. And that was apparently quite an asset in a race where she was drastically outraised. Vindman raised more than $16 million in this race, and Nixon barely raised $1 million, and yet she won decisively. During her victory speech last night, she said her win was an example of what organized people can accomplish.
8: And what about in the general, though? Like, what are the odds for a candidate like Nixon in Florida these days?
9: I mean, she faces long odds, obviously. Florida has become a pretty solidly conservative state in recent years. I should say this seat isn't one that national Democrats have been optimistic about flipping. Unlike Alaska, which also had its primary last night, the top four vote-getters in that race will move on to the general later this year. But in Florida, Nixon will be running against Republican Senator Ashley Moody, an incumbent who was endorsed by President Trump. And moving forward, a big question is how Nixon positions herself as she tries to get votes from, you know, a broader electorate in a red state. And she ran on a lot of progressive ideas like Medicare for all, universal child care, and raising taxes on billionaires. She also joined the Democratic Socialists of America, but was never endorsed by the group.
8: And I take it there were other progressives in House races with platforms similar to Nixon's, but they did not win. Tell us about that.
9: Yeah, they lost. This wasn't an across-the-board win for the progressive candidates. Oliver Larkin, who was backed by the DSA in Florida's 25th congressional district, lost his challenge to Congressman Jared Moskowitz. I mean, this is a fairly moderate district, though. It's one of the very few actual toss-up races in the country this year. GOP lawmakers in Florida redrew this district this year to make it harder for Democrats to win that seat. So it would have been a tough race for whoever wins. And speaking of redistricting, Democratic Congresswoman Debbie Wasserman Schultz was drawn out of her district by Republicans earlier this year, and she decided to run for one of the few safe Democratic seats, Florida's 20th congressional district, and she won last night. However, she ran against a slate of Black candidates in that race. This is a seat that had been held by a Black representative for years. So this outcome is pretty complicated for Democrats, especially in the wake of the Supreme Court all but gutting the Voting Rights Act this summer.
8: And what about the people running to replace Governor Ron DeSantis?

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1: Thanks for spending some time with 90.1 KERE News this morning. Nicole Osei here. A lawsuit filed Tuesday aims to block a new Trump administration rule that limits the amount of time foreign students and journalists can stay in the United States.
2: From a procedural perspective, there are many elements here that we felt had not been taken seriously.
1: Just ahead at 8:51, we'll have more on the opposition to this part of the administration's broader crackdown on immigration on KERE News.
3: Medicare's new pilot program offers some patients GLP-1 weight loss drugs for only $50 a month. But millions of Medicare recipients don't qualify. 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
7: For KERE News, I'm Sam Baker. Groups opposed to building a border wall through Big Bend National Park and surrounding areas will take their message to a Texas Parks and Wildlife Commission meeting today. KUT's Mose Bouchel reports the groups say the commission has a duty to prevent state park land from being used for the wall's construction.
8: They argue that the Texas Parks and Wildlife Commission has the legal obligation under state law to deny access to work crews and stop construction inside Big Bend Ranch State Park and other state parks in far west Texas. That's separate from whatever happens in federally controlled Big Bend National Park. The coalition, including conservationists, ranchers, and law officers, plan to present a petition to the Parks and Wildlife Commission. They say the recent announcement of a pause on border wall construction inside Big Bend National Park does not change their message, as it does not guarantee the project won't restart in the national park and around it. I'm Mose Bouchel in Austin.
7: This is KERE News.
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10: 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I'm Sasha Pfeiffer.
11: And I'm Michelle Martin. Good morning. More than 7 million Americans who are 65 or older live with dementia. Another 13 million people provide unpaid care for a loved one or friend with a diagnosis. Those numbers are expected to climb as the U.S. population ages, and advocates say government support will be critical for early detection and resources for caregivers. Luke Nozica with the Midwest Newsroom reports.
12: Dementia is an umbrella term for a decline in cognitive abilities severe enough to interfere with daily life. Its most common form is Alzheimer's disease. Bobby Marshall embodies the importance of early detection and intervention. When he was diagnosed, doctors said he had just 5 to 8 years to live. However, he's lived longer.
13: 11 years in, and I'm doing pretty good.
12: Bobby and his wife Sandy decided to get a baseline cognitive assessment after her father died of Lewy body dementia in 2014. It's a kind of dementia that became better known after the death of actor and comedian Robin Williams. Both Marshalls previously worked in the medical field and thought they might as well get screened. She was 50, he was 55.
14: That way, in 10 years, we'll do another test and see where we are. And for the first time in our married life, I did better on a test than Bobby did. Yeah. Bobby's very smart, and I passed it, and he didn't.
12: The couple, who lived in Florida at the time, learned Bobby had early onset and atypical dementia. They went home that day and launched into research, determined to get ahead of the disease. Bobby made a plan with a neurologist and a nutritionist.
13: We were seeing what was going on around the world and different countries and how they treated it, and decided that we were going to attack it head on and get out in front of it and do the best that we can.
14: I would love for you to be the first survivor.
12: Sandy and Bobby now live in Poplar Bluff, a city of about 16,000 people in the Ozark foothills in southeast Missouri. Bobby described it as a medical desert with few resources. At first, the couple continued to travel to Bobby's medical appointments in Florida. Eventually, they got off a more than year-long wait list to see a specialist in St. Louis. Now, the Marshalls drive nearly 3 hours from their home to see Bobby's doctors at Washington University in St. Louis. David Olson is the Alzheimer's Association's Midwest and Central Plains Government Relations Director. He calls government buy-in critical to supporting people with dementia and says each state is making progress in its own way. For example, Nebraska passed insurance coverage last year for biomarker testing to help with early detection.
0: This is a disease that impacts everyone, whether you're Republican, Democrat, Black, White, Hispanic. This is impacting somebody in your community.
12: Advocates have pushed for years for states to create dementia service coordinators in order to connect families with resources, especially in rural areas. Coordinator positions exist now in Washington, D.C. and 33 states, including Illinois, Kansas, Nebraska, and Missouri, whose governor recently signed a healthcare bill that created the full-time position.
0: Having an individual that can cross agency lines can make those connections and really provide a coordinated state strategy to respond and best provide services for people living with disease in all stages, as well as their caregivers.
12: Supporters say statewide coordinators also help with early detection, which has been critical for people like Bobby Marshall. More than a decade after his diagnosis, Bobby still golfs with friends. For NPR News, I'm Luke Nozicka in St. Louis.

0: 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I'm Michelle Martin.
1: And I'm Sasha Pfeiffer.
2: 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Staffing volunteer ambulance crews in small remote towns is perpetually challenging. Tiny Lake City just added two new EMTs. One is 18 years old, the other is 73. 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
7: Coming up this morning on North Texas Now, Carmelo Anthony is expected to appear in court as his legal team seeks a new trial and a new judge. We run down the defense team strategy.
8: And the Dallas Zoo is expanding its conservation efforts with a new safari trail.
9: This is truly a transformational expansion that's really going to redefine how our guests are experiencing wildlife, the conservation efforts that we're a part of, and the way in which we educate our guests right here at the Dallas Zoo.
7: Plus, after almost 50 years of music, Poor David's Pub in Dallas ushers in a new era.
10: Because I've always thought in the back of my mind, well, when David retires, I'll take over the venue. But he is 86 now and never talked about retiring until about last year.
8: And a closer look at the use of AI in music programs at North Texas colleges. It's all coming up on North Texas Now.
1: Live from NPR News in Washington, I'm Janine Hurst. The United Arab Emirates says it's suspending all trade with Iran. This comes after the UAE said Iran fired two missiles toward it. NPR's Adil Al-Shalchi has more.
11: The Emirati Ministry of Foreign Affairs announced that it was halting all trade, commercial exchanges, and financial transactions with Iran until further notice after what it called, quote, regional escalations. On Tuesday, the UAE's defense ministry said Iranian missiles fell in open water. The Iranian foreign minister denied the allegation. The UAE came under intense fire as Iran targeted U.S. installations in the Gulf and Jordan at the beginning of the almost six-month war that shows no sign of ending. The latest sanction will put increasing pressure on Iran as the U.S. prepares to expand its economic restrictions on the country. Hadil Al-Shalchi, NPR News, Istanbul.
1: In Florida, a big win for Democratic Socialist State Representative Angie Nixon, who beat Lieutenant Colonel Alex Vindman, who outraised her by 16-1 in the primaries yesterday.
12: Nixon will be running against Republican Senator Ashley Moody, an incumbent who was endorsed by President Trump. And moving forward, a big question is how Nixon positions herself as she tries to get votes from, you know, a broader electorate in a red state. And she ran on a lot of progressive ideas like Medicare for all, universal child care, and raising taxes on billionaires. She also joined the Democratic Socialists of America, but was never endorsed by the group.
1: NPR's Ashley Lopez reporting. Meanwhile, Florida could elect its first black governor, Republican Representative Byron Donalds, who's backed by President Trump. He easily won his GOP primary race. He will face Democrat David Jolly, a former Republican. And in Alaska's key Senate race, former Congresswoman Mary Peltola and Republican incumbent Dan Sullivan have advanced to the November ballot. Stocks opened mixed this morning after some mismatched earnings reports from major retailers. NPR's Scott Horsley reports the Dow jumped about 256 points in early trading.
13: Target Stores reported better than expected profits for the most recent quarter and raised its sales forecast for the rest of the year. The discount retailer says it's seeing stronger sales throughout the store after cutting prices and adjusting its product mix. The outlook is not so positive for home improvement chain Lowe's, which offered a more cautious sales forecast. The company pointed to modest spending by do-it-yourselfers. Vaccine maker Moderna's stock is up after the company reported encouraging results from a late-stage clinical trial on a vaccine to slow the return of skin cancer. And in what's become a familiar pattern, President Trump has delayed the enforcement of steep new tariffs that he'd threatened to impose on imports from Canada. Scott Horsley, NPR News, Washington.
1: And on Wall Street, the Dow's up 256. The NASDAQ is down 37. S&P 500 up 24. 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
8: Good morning. It is Wednesday, August 19th, and you are listening to North Texas Now. I'm Ron Cornick.
7: And I'm Miranda Suarez. Every morning this week, we've been like, have we talked about the weather too much?
8: I think it's the only thing anyone's talking about. So we give the day and we give the date. Should we give the temperature?
7: We should give the temperature. This is according to the National Weather Service, everybody. You can expect afternoon highs today up to 108 degrees Fahrenheit.
8: Now listen, I know I've complained a bit about the weather this year. I'm under no false impression that it gets easier around here. I mean, I moved here 15 years ago.
7: Mm-hmm.
8: We almost broke the record that summer.
7: 2011, a famously horrible summer.
8: There had been 42 consecutive days of 100 plus in 1980, and we almost got there in 2011 with 40 days. We've not really come close since. We've only had 8 consecutive days so far. I think I'm just more bothered by it for some reason.
7: Well, it's also, again, we're not talking about when we're talking about 100 degree days. It's not 100 degrees outside. It could be 108.
8: Right.
7: And those 8 degrees make a world of difference, Ron.
8: They sure do. And in Miami, by the way, Dallas-Fort Worth was profiled this morning on GMA as like the weather story right now. So for that reason alone, I don't think we're talking too much about it. But in Miami, people don't realize this. They've only reached 100 degrees once since 1895.

0: that same Collin County courthouse where he was convicted of murdering 17-year-old Austin Metcalf.
1: WFAA has confirmed he was moved from the Texas Department of Criminal Justice in Huntsville to the Collin County Jail last night. The 19-year-old was sentenced to 35 years in prison back in June after stabbing Metcalf at a track meet in April of last year. He was also 17 at the time.
0: So now this new high-profile team of lawyers, which is working pro bono, is citing constitutional and legal errors that they argue deprived Anthony of a fair trial. They want the original judge to be removed and they want a new trial. Those are two separate motions.
1: A number of experts say getting a new trial, recusing the judge, that's a long shot. Caroline Love is at the courthouse this morning. She is, of course, our Collin County reporter. But before the hearing, she joined us with an overview. Caroline, thanks for being here.
2: Yeah, great to be here.
1: Catch us up. Just refresh us on the facts of this case.
2: Right. So this case has gotten a lot of national attention over issues of race. So Carmelo Anthony, who is 19 now, when he was 17, he stabbed 17-year-old Austin Metcalf at a Frisco High School track meet. Now, Anthony is black and Metcalf was white. And both sides have said that, you know, this has had nothing to do with race, but that was certainly something that people applied to this case online and something that did come up some during the trial.
0: And the appeals process does not call on this issue of race at all. In fact, it's based on three different areas. Let's run down through them. Alleged trial errors, claims of judicial bias, and disputes over evidence agreements. Let's talk about the alleged trial errors. What will his team present?
2: The big discussion here is, you know, what constitutes public access to the trial? You know, the Sixth Amendment says that we have a right to a public trial, but we have new technology now. And so there is, you know, kind of this expectation now of having streaming services. Miranda and I, you know, we've talked about the Aaron Dean trial in Tarrant County, which you covered when you were a reporter, mm-hmm. which had streaming. The Carmelo Anthony trial in Collin County did not. And so members of the public were able to get a seat in the courtroom, but those seats were definitely very limited. And people would line up as early as 2 a.m. to try to get a seat. And so Anthony's new defense team is arguing that the access to the trial for the public was restricted, and that violates his Sixth Amendment right.
0: They're also calling for State District Judge John Roach Jr., who oversaw the first trial, to be removed from post-conviction hearings. They're alleging clear bias. What do those claims look like?
2: So Judge John Roach Jr. was the one who set the restrictions on the courtroom. You know, they limited media access. Only 9 credentialed media outlets were guaranteed a spot in the room. And that went to mostly, you know, traditional legacy media. Any independent journalists had to fight with the rest of the public to get a seat. And so there was controversy around that. And he's also the one who, you know, didn't have any cameras in the room. That was his decision. And he argued that it was to keep the trial fair because there was so much national attention on this trial. And then he also did an interview with WFAA after the trial where he talked about the case, and they're arguing that because he did that, he sees the case as closed.
0: The disputes over evidence agreements, also sort of the third pillar of this appeals process. What does that entail?
2: Right. So this goes toward a agreement that the defense and prosecution had made, you know, behind closed doors about how they were going to approach the trial. So they had agreed that during the trial, they were going to focus on that particular day, you know, what happened that day when Austin Metcalf was stabbed. And so the defense team is saying in the appeals that Anthony's trial defense team, so different attorneys, didn't call certain witnesses that would have spoken to some background about Carmelo Anthony because that was the agreement. However, toward the end, when Carmelo Anthony was about to testify, the appeal says that the prosecution said that this did not apply to if he did testify, and that him testifying would open the door to previous behavior.
0: He'd have to answer questions about his past.
2: Yes.
0: And so then he chose not to take the stand. Are they alleging that he chose not to take the stand because they would violate his agreement not to talk about his past?

0: That is what they're alleging. And the prosecution argued that this deal applied to the trial, but not to him testifying specifically.
1: I wanted to ask you about the state's response to these allegations. Do we know a lot about their response yet, or is that what we're going to hear at the hearings this week?
0: So I did reach out to ADA Bill Wersky, who is one of the main prosecutors on this trial, and he said, you know, that they stand by their case and how they tried this case, and that they will defend it in court.
1: KERA's Collin County reporter Caroline Love, thank you so much.
0: Thanks for having me.
2: And in terms of the timing of this, a number of outlets are saying a ruling could come down by Monday. That's August 24th. There are some procedural things that could influence. If they don't come back by a certain time, there are some other mechanisms of law that kick in that could make this entire thing moot. We, of course, will follow that really closely.
1: Yes, and Anthony's defense team, of course, if the appeal is denied, could kick it up a level to the Texas Court of Appeals.
2: Some community organizations in Fort Worth are behind on delivering the services they promised when they received federal funding.
1: That is according to the city, which says services targeting youth, the elderly, and healthy living are not meeting their benchmarks. Ismail Belcora is the nonprofit editor at the Fort Worth Report and has a story about this issue, and he joins us now. Hi, Ismail.
3: Morning, y'all. Thank you for having me.
1: So why are certain sectors so far off from meeting these benchmarks?
3: You know, we don't really know what is causing these nonprofits to not meet the benchmarks. The benchmarks that were in the story that I wrote were set by the city in 2023, kind of looking at this five-year plan of wanting to target, you mentioned those three categories, healthy living, aging, children and youth services, and then also affordable housing and economic empowerment, which are meeting their benchmarks. What we do know is that in the 2025-26 fiscal year, the city added a scoring rubric to start grading the nonprofits in how they're doing each fiscal year and determining whether or not their funding will continue into the next year.
2: So they wanted to see at this stage, so we are 40% into the five-year plan and they expect them to be 40% to their goals. So only affordable housing and economic empowerment met those benchmarks. They're at 40%. Children and youth services only completed 20% of the benchmark. But then you look at aging in place and healthy living and wellness, at 4% and 2% respectively. I mean, that is a huge disparity from how the affordable housing and economic empowerment sector is doing compared to aging in place and healthy living. We're talking 2% to 40%. Could these organizations learn from each other operationally about what the successes are on those who are meeting benchmark, I wonder?
3: You know, the nature of the CDBG, which is the funding source that we're talking about here, through these public service agencies and the money that they're allotted, is that they work very much independently in their kind of niche, because that's the way that's structured. They want to give these agencies the power to be able to do what they know how to do in their communities. There are conversations about what that could look like in the future, but this is kind of a very set in stone program from the federal government about wanting these public agencies who are experts in the community to do the community work.
1: There's a bit of a catch-22 going on here too, based on your reporting. The agencies that are meeting their benchmarks are being given less money. Can you explain what's going on there?
3: Yeah, so you guys mentioned that 40% and 44% from affordable housing and economic empowerment. That was through fiscal year 2024-25. This next fiscal year, which is 25-26, ends in September. And so we're talking about 26-27, because those decisions just got made. The reason why those the nonprofits and those the public agencies in those sectors were given less is because the city wants to give more funding to the organizations and the three other sectors that are falling behind metrics. Nonprofits that I spoke to found that odd, but the thing that makes CDBG different from regular foundations is this is federal funds. The city is very much like they have to meet benchmarks themselves. They are given these federal funds with an expectation. And so even though regular foundation money says if you meet your benchmarks, you will continue to get funding, this is a little bit different.
1: Gotcha. So the logic from the city is, well, these areas are failing, so we need to funnel more money to them so we meet the requirements that we're being given by the federal government.
3: Yeah. And I mean, it's not just the federal government. Those benchmarks in some way, shape, or form are also set by the city. Mm. They want to make sure that they are meeting goals from that the federal government wants them to, but they also want to make sure that the goals they give the agencies are being met as well. And so it's very much, it's a different animal than regular foundation funding.
2: Well, we've heard this time and time again from social service agencies and from the philanthropic community that just throwing money at a problem doesn't solve the problem. The issue is, are they understaffed? Is that why they're not able to meet these benchmarks? So do they need to hire more qualified people at a higher rate? How do we expect additional funds being given to agencies that aren't meeting benchmarks? How do we expect those funds to be put to work as an action item to bring improvements over time?
3: Well, the thing is, the agencies in each of these sectors are not set in stone, right? So I mentioned that rubric that they implemented this last fiscal year. This incoming fiscal year, which starts in October, saw the most new organizations since the first year, right? The city said in a city council meeting that the neighborhood services department said told city council that they were prioritizing new organizations this year mm-hmm. to try to see if they can shift it a little bit.
2: Yeah. So new organizations means more staffing, more people, and hopefully some progress. And we know you'll continue to track that for us.
1: Thank you, Ismail, for joining us this morning.
3: Yeah. Thank you for having me.
1: Coming up, when it's this hot out, there is only one thing anyone craves, and that is ice cream. We'll tell you where to get a free treat on North Texas Now.
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0: It's Wednesday, 9/19 on 90.1 KER News. I'm Nicole Osei. President Trump announced he's suspending 50% tariffs on $20 billion worth of Canadian imports that were scheduled to go into effect today. The two countries reached a last-minute deal hours before the deadline. In a landmark trial, California's Rob Bonta is one of four state attorneys general who are suing tech giant Meta, alleging that its Facebook and Instagram platforms are harmful to young people.
1: Meta designed and deployed a dangerous product that visited mental health homes on kids. They knew that it was dangerous, and they lied about it to the public.
0: They're seeking $200 billion in damages. KERA News is keeping tabs on this trial. Stay with us for the details.
2: Medicare's new pilot program offers some patients GLP-1 weight loss drugs for only $50 a month. But millions of Medicare recipients don't qualify. 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
0: Triple-digit temperatures continue the rest of the week, and there's a extreme heat warning in effect until 8 p.m. today. We've got a high near 106 today. Tonight, mostly clear with a low near 82. It's going to be 106 again tomorrow, but it's going to feel as hot as 109. Thursday night, clear and much cooler with a low near 82. 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
8: Thanks for joining us on North Texas Now. I'm Miranda Suarez.
9: And I'm Ron Corning. Some of the birds at the Dallas Zoo, specifically flamingos and African penguins, will soon have new homes.
8: Stephanie Allard is the chief mission officer at the Dallas Zoo, and she joined us to talk about how the animals will be better served by their new habitats. Stephanie, thanks so much for talking with me.
10: Thanks so much for having me on.
8: So walk me through the African shorelines and safari trail renovations. When they're done, what can visitors expect?
10: Oh, this is such an exciting time for the Dallas Zoo and everybody who's going to be coming to visit. African Shorelines is the very first phase of Safari Trail. This is truly a transformational expansion that's really going to redefine how our guests are experiencing wildlife, the conservation efforts that we're a part of, and the way in which we educate our guests and our audiences right here at the Dallas Zoo.
8: Yeah, what are the changes in store? I know one of the big updates has to do with the African penguins exhibit.
10: That's correct. So African Shorelines, being the first phase, will have two brand new animal habitats, one of which is for African penguins, and the other one is for lesser flamingos. And we are so excited to be able to create these new incredible homes for two species that are very near and dear to our hearts.
8: What will the differences be when you look to improve a habitat? What are you specifically hoping to improve for these two species?
10: We're always looking to animal behavior to help us determine how to best design habitats to meet their very specific needs. In the case of the penguins, we are building what will be an immersive habitat, actually, that guests will be able to enter into and share space with these incredible birds. They will be able to see the penguins not only on land, but also underwater at two different underwater viewing areas in a pool that reaches depths of up to 10 feet. Mm. That means that the penguins can do some deep diving. They'll be able to do some porpoising right at the surface of the water.
8: Porpoising?
10: Yes. So if we think about the word porpoise, right, we think of an animal really closely related to dolphins. Mm-hmm. And that's because that's exactly what penguins look like when they're basically swimming in and out of the water surface.
8: Gotcha.
10: And so they're, you know, sort of diving right at that surface up and down, kind of like a porpoise.
8: And I know that part of the goal, too, is to expand these habitats so you can have more penguins and more flamingos. When you look at expanding the population of animals that the zoo has, is that through breeding programs? Is that through acquiring animals? How does it work when you want to grow the flock that you have?
10: So we can do that in a couple of different ways, and you named both of them.
8: Okay.
10: when we open the new African penguin habitat at the Dallas Zoo, we will be bringing in an additional number of penguins, and that's to restart our colony here. And the goal of that is to be able to reproduce and grow the population that is managed in accredited zoos and aquariums.
8: Where, when you say that you acquire a new colony of penguins, where do they come from?
10: We are part of what's called the Association of Zoos and Aquariums, or AZA. And for zoos and aquariums that are accredited by the AZA, we participate in collaborative breeding programs for a large number of species. And that is in order to ensure that we have sustainable populations that are genetically healthy and that can be around for a long, long time. Everybody who participates in one of these breeding programs, which are called species survival plans, we work collaboratively to ensure that we have penguins together that that get along, but that can also keep that population healthy. Other zoos and aquariums that are part of this program are where we would get additional penguins.
8: And I know in the Lesser Flamingo exhibit, the plan is to actually construct it so that they are able to fly. Is that unique among zoos?
10: That is definitely a more unique way of displaying flamingos, for sure. Right now, our flamingos are in an open habitat, right? Open top. And the new habitat in African shorelines is going to be meshed over. Of course, that's to allow any of the birds who live in there to be able to fly if they so choose, but it's also to keep them safe. And as we encounter all kinds of different possible challenges, including something called avian influenza, being able to keep the birds safe from potential threats is another bonus to having this kind of habitat, meaning that the penguins and the flamingos, both of the habitats will be meshed over, that they are more secure, and meaning that also our guests can experience them throughout the year.
8: And can you clarify for me, when you say the flamingo exhibit right now is open top, but they're not flying, are the flamingos not able to fly? Can you just help me understand that?
10: Yes. So one of the ways in which we can keep them safe is we do something called feather trimming. Mm. And we just give them a little bit of a haircut, if you will, with their feathers. And that allows them to still do all of the behaviors that they normally would. And they're just not able to take off and go visit other places.
8: Gotcha. So in this setup, they would be able to. That sounds pretty great for them, getting to take wing again.
10: That's right.
8: And, you know, you talk about the penguins are going to have this deep pool to be able to dive. The flamingos, we can let their haircuts grow out. They can fly. I can see how that would be really beneficial to the animal to be able to engage in those natural behaviors. How do you think it benefits guests of the zoo who are able to then go see it?
10: Yes. So, I mean, that's going to be what's so exciting is when our guests are visiting, they'll be able to see even more of those incredible behaviors that penguins and flamingos engage in. And to me, that helps create this deeper connection and appreciation for the animals, both here in our care at the Dallas Zoo, but also their wild counterparts, both of which are facing threats in the wild.
8: Stephanie Allard is the Chief Mission Officer at the Dallas Zoo. Stephanie, thanks so much for talking with me.
10: Thank you so much. Have an awesome rest of your day.
8: This first phase, African Shorelines, is expected to open on March 1st, 2028, and subsequent new experiences along the Safari Trail are going to continue rolling out every 12 to 18 months through 2030. In the meantime, though, the Dallas Zoo does have a very cute new baby elephant that is as of yet unnamed.
9: They're going to have a naming contest? They typically do that.
8: No, Stephanie said that they were going to announce the name when I talked to her about it. Mm-hmm. So I don't think that it has been announced as of yet. If you are desperate to see other baby elephants in the North Texas area.
9: I'm desperate.
8: By God, we have them. Sam Houston, the baby elephant, was born in April, and you can check him out at the Fort Worth Zoo.
9: You have got all things animal kingdom related today.
8: I have my baby elephant
9: Rolodex.
8: Have
9: you found your porpoise? Your porpoise in life.
8: I'm still waiting.
9: All right, coming up in about 15 minutes, WRR music director Emilio Alvarez speaks with deans of collegiate music departments to discuss how music education is evolving, and yes, it involves AI. 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

0: Good morning. I'm Nicole Osei, and you're listening to 90.1 KERI News. Staffing volunteer ambulance crews in small remote towns is perpetually challenging. Tiny Lake City just added two new EMTs. One is 18 years old, the other is 73. Join us tomorrow morning when we'll take a look at what rural first responders are facing on 90.1 KERI News, or you can ask your smart speaker to play KERA. This sweltering heat continues the rest of the week, and there's an extreme heat warning in effect until 8 p.m. today. Got a high near 106 today. Tonight, mostly clear and much cooler with a low near 82. It's going to be 106 again tomorrow, but it's going to feel as hot as 109. Thursday night, clear skies with a low near 82. And on Friday, again, sunny and hot with a high near 105. 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
5: You're listening to North Texas Now. I'm Miranda Suarez.
6: And I'm Ron Corning with some of the top stories you need to know today. Minnesota officials are suing Texas Governor Greg Abbott to force him to approve the extradition of a federal immigration agent arrested in Texas.
5: U.S. Immigration and Customs Enforcement agent Christian Castro allegedly shot a man during a January enforcement operation in Minneapolis and later lied about what happened. He's been held in a South Texas jail since his arrest in late May.
6: The lawsuit, which was filed Tuesday, accuses Abbott of unlawfully delaying Castro's extradition. Minnesota Attorney General Keith Ellison is asking the court to require Abbott to sign the warrant needed for Minnesota authorities to take custody of Castro.
5: Under Texas law, a person arrested on an out-of-state warrant can generally be held for up to 90 days while awaiting a governor's extradition warrant. If Abbott does not act, the Minnesota Attorney General said Castro could be released from custody in Texas as early as next week.
6: Westlake Town Council members voted unanimously on Monday night to delay their decision on a development agreement for a proposed data center project. This after a Tarrant County judge barred them from approving the deal.
5: A district court judge granted a temporary restraining order to prevent Westlake from taking the next step forward to welcome the roughly 88-acre project. The Circle T data center, located within Westlake town limits, would be built at the northern edge of Keller, about 500 feet from the backyards of several Keller residents.
6: So Westlake and Keller residents, like residents in so many other towns and cities around Texas, have been vocal about their disapproval of the project. Westlake's mayor noted the city council did not have authority to stop the data center in its entirety, as the land it's proposed to be built on is privately owned.
5: But a judge issued the restraining order, would require specific development standards for the data center and for the company to fund renovations of the town's water pump station.
6: A popular Northeast Garland Pool and Recreation Center is closing for good. The Garland City Council voted Monday to close the Bradfield Recreation Center and Pool as part of next year's budget.
5: According to city staff, it would take at least $2 million to repair the more than 50-year-old facilities. Garland resident Monica Moore says she's disappointed by the council's decision.
7: The community has been voicing their concerns about it, and we just haven't been heard.
5: The pool closed at the end of the season earlier this month. The rec center itself will remain in operation only until September 30th.
6: And as we've talked about here,
5: ad nauseum,
6: this week is expected to be hot again, but Bluebell's Lone Star Scoop Tour is in North Texas this week, hoping to provide some relief.
5: We felt we had to talk about this today to finish out this newscast. The Bluebell truck and trailer will be handing out free ice cream outside. Outside various grocery stores here in North Texas. Today, you can head to Grapevine Main Street between 11 a.m. and 2 p.m. and find a sweet treat outside the Grapevine Farmers Market.
6: Tomorrow, the Kroger on East Bond Ranch Road in Fort Worth will have ice cream from 10 a.m. to noon. Or later in the afternoon, you can go to the Kroger on West Bailey Boswell Road in Fort Worth from 1 to 3.
5: Go for us so we can live vicariously through you, because we'll be at work.
6: Yeah, the tour is around North Texas until Monday. Other stops are online as well at Bluebell's website. I mean, what a great marketing play for them. We're feeding right into it, aren't we? It's free. Say it louder for the people in the back. Well, it's been a big summer for library news here as well. First, the Fort Worth Public Library announced it had purchased land for a new central library. And then the Dallas Public Library narrowly avoided the closure of some branches, though it will lose some staff to cover a budget shortfall.
5: To walk us through what libraries are going through these days, I spoke with Daniela Smith. She is a professor at the University of North Texas and director of its Information Science PhD program. Daniela, thank you so much for chatting with me today.
8: You are very welcome. It's nice to be here.
5: I want to start off by asking you about libraries consolidating. The Dallas Public Library System backed off a plan to close a couple libraries. I'm curious if library closures, consolidations are a trend that you've been seeing at all.
8: Well, I can't say that it is a trend that I've been seeing, because honestly, I want to be cognizant because I do teach librarians, but my hope is that we always keep our libraries alive, even if they're not available in the most traditional sense. We can still be providing those services because maybe the library that we see in the future is not just the building, but also the availability of online resources and programs and alternative spaces.
5: Yeah, alternative spaces leads perfectly into my next question. Was about, we reported about the Mesquite Library potentially transitioning some library services into one of the city's existing rec centers. Does that raise any alarm bells for you, or does it fall in that category that you said, that sometimes a non-traditional space is just fine?
8: It does raise some alarm bells for me, because we always want the library to have that space in the community. We don't want to create information deserts where people cannot access a library. But with that said, taking a proactive approach to still having a space where library services are offered is essential. Certainly, I've written about collaborative projects for libraries. So rather than them going away completely, I do want to see them, if they must consolidate, be in spaces like schools, because sometimes there are schools/public libraries available. And even in rec centers and other community organizations.
5: Do you think there could just be a problem with people expecting there to be a library building and not necessarily expecting it to be inside another facility?
8: Well, yes, I think there could be a problem, but that's where good marketing comes in.
5: Mm-hmm.
8: We can't offer you this service that we had before, but we are still taking proactive steps to make sure that we are present and active in the community, offering all those important services, but just in a different space. But we're here.
5: As we talk about the importance of libraries offering a physical space for the community, libraries are also lending out more digital materials than ever before. On a personal level, I am using Libby all the time for audiobooks. with the rise of digital borrowing, why is it still important for libraries to have physical spaces in the community?
8: Because a library is more than just books. It's more than just providing information online. It's actually the first place where children are socialized. It's an educational place that offers services. Libraries democratize information. And it's also that social aspect of being able to connect with your community. Libraries should be vibrant and fully engaged with their community. Digital resources, they're not going to come over and ask you how you're doing. They're not going to do that reference interview with you to help you find the materials that you need. And also, some people still need that access to a physical book, right? The tactile skills that children learn in libraries, those are important. So it's not just about saying there's a digital book or a digital service that's available. A library is where we engage and empower people.
5: And yeah, when we're talking about the importance of that space, I wanted to ask you too about a development with the Fort Worth Public Library where, you know, they sold the building that held their central library a few years back. They're planning to build a new one, a big downtown library. I'm curious your thoughts for big metropolitan library systems. Is it important for them to have that kind of showpiece central library?
8: Well, yes, I've lived in several places that have had a showcase central library. And certainly those places also hold the administrators that help us to run the libraries. And it gives the librarians a place to go for meetings and the public to know that there are those central services. So yes, it is good to have a central library. But I want to go back to that whole thought where I was saying that it's important that we don't create information deserts where people cannot access service. So there still needs to be some type of outreach for the community, especially those who can't exactly get downtown to a central location.
5: It sounds like it's all about balance.
8: Yes, I agree.
5: Well, Daniela Smith, thank you so much. I really appreciate your time today.
8: Thank you. I appreciate the opportunity to talk with you.
5: And be sure to tune in tomorrow morning when we will be joined by the head of the Dallas Public Library to talk about what upcoming budget cuts and layoffs will mean for people who visit those libraries.
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0: Here with you on a Wednesday on 90.1 KERA News, I'm Nicola Say. UT Austin is changing the courses students must take as part of its core curriculum, including a greater emphasis on Western civilization. The revisions come amid a broader debate over politics and academic decision-making at public universities, raising questions about right-wing influence on college education. We'll discuss how these changes could impact education and what students know about the world around them at 10:06 on KERA News.
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0: 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We're in for blistering temperatures the rest of the week, and there's an extreme heat warning in effect until 8 p.m. today. We got a high near 106 today. Tonight, mostly clear with a low near 82. It's going to be 106 again tomorrow, but it's going to feel as hot as 109. Thursday night, mostly clear and much cooler with a low near 82. This is KERA News.
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6: Thank you for spending your morning with us here on North Texas Now. I'm Ron Corning.
5: And I'm Miranda Suarez. We talk about AI all the time on this show, but today we are looking specifically at how AI is changing the way local colleges teach music.
6: WRR's music director Emilio Alvarez spoke with the deans at three North Texas music schools, SMU, UNT, and TCU. He wanted to learn more about how their music programs support their students and how they are embracing this ever-changing technology.
10: Across North Texas, thousands of music students are returning to the classrooms of our several outstanding local music colleges. I am Emilio Alvarez, WRR Music Director, and I was able to sit down with the deans of three of those local institutions to discuss the current and rapidly evolving state of music education on the collegiate level. Fresh from a Vermont getaway, Dr. Sam Holland has been a professor at the Meadows School of Music at SMU for 35 years.
11: I came as an assistant professor of music in 1991. I became Dean of Meadows in 2014.
10: Dr. John Richmond has been the Dean of the UNT School of Music for a decade.
12: We've seen extraordinary growth in the program. It's America's largest public university music program now.
10: And Dr. Mark Reed, who has been the Director of the School of Music at TCU for 3 years, and is beginning the first of 2 years that the music school will be working outside of their building as it undergoes a multi-million dollar renovation.
13: Well, you know, we're a private liberal arts institution in a thriving metroplex. TCU has grown by leaps and bounds, as has our School of Music. We have incredible support by the university. We're renovating our primary and our first building at Landreth Hall. We just started that renovation. It's an $84 million project. It's going to be done in 2 years. So, I mean, when you kind of look to 2026, we're at a university that has developed and invested more than $100 million in our facilities, which doesn't happen anywhere.
10: Each of the three programs has taken different approaches to their music school offerings. While TCU hangs its hat on the more traditional program centered around their orchestra, chamber, and vocal ensembles, as well as their beloved marching band, SMU, on the other hand, while still emphasizing the performance conservatory model, has added areas of study that cross outside of the School of Music. Here's Dr. Holland again.
11: Historically, the Meadows School is known as a performance-oriented music unit, configured around the symphony orchestra and populating a symphony orchestra. There's that kind of conservative conservatory model. Basically, it's a performance-oriented program. And people come here because of the opportunity to study performance at a high level. Double majors are probably more common than single majors here. We have a number of people in the vocal music program and the string music program who are engineering majors, but who are studying music. And that's something that you can't do that in a traditional conservatory.
10: And finally, UNT is taking a more extreme, forward-looking approach. Dr. Richmond.
12: We've got a big composition initiative now in music for film and television and video games. We have a new recording studio installed that is in support of that. We're right now installing a Dolby Atmos immersive audio environment so that we can prepare our students for work that's going to be certainly available out there at the new Paramount Studios in Alliance, Texas. We're really excited to imagine a meaningful role in supporting that work as well. New programs in music electronics. We have students now who come to school and their instrument is not the cello. Their instrument is their gear. They organize sound and silence expressively with ones and zeros, right? With code and devices and all manner of things in that way.
10: They've even taken a cutting-edge approach to AI in music.
12: Most recently, we've really moved into artificial intelligence as an important vehicle for musical creativity, so long as it is done ethically. And so that means not scraping the internet and harvesting other people's music and pretending it's ours. It's a very different thing. So our devices are dedicated only to our work. They are completely siloed so that that we are the trainers of these large language models. And we produce art that is consistent with our own aesthetic training.
10: Artificial intelligence is a hot-button topic for all creative industries. However, the unanimous outlook in our conversation was an optimistic one. TCU's Dr. Reed.
13: The world is changing so fast with AI and social media and the fact that anybody can produce music now, you know, whereas 20, 30 years ago, you had to go to a recording studio and book time and pay for it. But, you know, now people have the technology to mix and record full albums in their garage or in their basement. So I think students now are forced to be a lot more versatile.
10: Dr. Holland at SMU.
11: Of course, there's nothing that I can think of that hasn't been touched or significantly altered, sometimes for the better, sometimes not, by AI. But the entire creative process, from, you know, composition to pedagogy to performance, is being inalterably changed. I tend to take an optimistic view of the world, so you should never trust me completely when I say I feel bullish about arts majors today. But here's my underlying premise, that the more AI permeates process, production, even creativity, to the extent that it can be creative. So I think AI makes the arts more, not less valuable. And those that are able to navigate their way through the challenges of making a living, the challenges of creativity being reshaped through technology, those that do are going to do fine. You don't do fine by putting your head in the sand. You've got to take it on, embrace it full force.
10: At UNT, they have embraced AI full force, having gone as far as to create their own proprietary musical AI. Here's Dr. Richmond again.
12: We have good experience upon which to draw, because instruments of a variety of kinds, the analog instruments and the digital instruments, all have been in a steady state of evolution for the history of the human condition. So we have knowledge about how to do that. I have a team of folks who is working pretty much exclusively on music and AI and animation and AI, again, to create interesting works that are the product of verbal prompts to an AI, but the AI has been trained by us. For example, when you see the work that we produce and you see human forms, you would never for a second think it's a deep fake, because we are intentional. It looks like a really good animation, but nothing more. We write our own code, Emilio, so we're not taking off-the-shelf products, so that we have real ownership and real, it's almost like we're building our own guitars, if you want to use an analog metaphor.
10: Ultimately, each dean asserts that their program is built with the goal of creating a viable, long-term career path for their graduates. Whether it be a traditional route like performance or education, Dr. Richmond?
12: I mean, we can't keep up with the demand. Texas is an epicenter of K-12 music education. If you go to the Texas Music Educators Association annual convention in San Antonio in February, there are 30,000 registered delegates to that conference.
10: Or by helping students to build the skills that any entrepreneurial musician needs. Dr. Holland.
11: I really have never believed that waiting tables and taking auditions was a viable career strategy. Just like hope is not a career strategy, you've got to take the responsibility of putting these people, because nobody's going to do it for you. You know, we can help. We're here to help guide. We can help. We can show you examples. We can connect you. But ultimately, you know, the artist has to be responsible for their own identity and their own career. I think it's part of our job here to provide the non-musical skill sets that will help people, and I'll put this crassly, monetize their practice and think of themselves and their music as a commodity, as a product. Somebody, somewhere, is going to have to want that or need that and be willing to pay for that if they're going to have a career. So entrepreneurship training is part of our curriculum.
10: 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Thanks to Dr. Mark Reed, Dr. Sam Holland, and Dr. John Richmond for their insights into the evolving world of music higher education. For KERA and WRR, I am Emilio Alvarez.
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6: For 49 years, David Card ran a club that gave musicians like Townes Van Zandt, The Chicks, and Maren Morse a chance. It's called Poor David's Pub, and it's one of the longest-running music venues in Dallas.
5: Now David is retired and has turned the keys over to his daughter. KERA's Marquita Fornoff spoke with Emilia Card about the venue's future.
14: Can you talk about why a venue of this size and this type is important for artists?
15: As a performer, when you are given a space where you really, everybody's really listening to you and you're getting to really connect with your muse and transmute that energy with the audience and everybody's really focused on that, that is a rarity and creates true, true magic, I think.
16: I ain't the sweat that I sow at the rich are gonna reap. I'm whatever growing things are gonna make out of me.
14: What are some of the challenges that you're trying to figure out right now?
15: Well, Poor David's means a lot to a lot of people. And so it feels like there's not necessarily pressure. Like, folks in Dallas really want Poor David's to succeed, and people that come in want Poor David's to succeed. But I think I'd probably put a lot of pressure on myself because there's a lot, I'm taking on a lot of risk and for myself and for my family. And just also like simple things like delays in, you know, getting our lights ordered and then they were back ordered and just logistical things that can, you know, intensify the stress.
14: All of those challenges being said.
15: Uh-huh.
14: Why is this something you wanted to do?
15: I feel like it's something that I've been kind of waiting to do my whole life in a way, but because I've always thought in the back of my mind, well, when David retires, I'll take over the venue. But he is 86 now and never talked about retiring until about last year. So I've had to kind of fill my life with other careers and things. And I think it's something that I want to do because Poor David's provides a really intimate space for musicians. It's unique in that we're a listening room, but we're also kind of a community space. And so I didn't want Dallas to lose that. Also, it's just exciting and fun.
14: Did your dad give you any advice for taking over? Was he surprised that you wanted to take over?
15: He was surprised, which really surprised me because, I mean, I've done all the roles that you can do here. And he and I have talked about the business a lot, and I've talked about taking it over with the sound guy, with friends of his. It seemed like it was maybe just kind of an underground secret for a long time or something, but he was very surprised. He had no idea. I finished a master's in social work in 2024 and was working as a social worker for the past 2 years. So I think he was surprised when I was ready to kind of make a career shift and say, hey, I'm ready. Let's try this. Let's give this a try.
14: Mm-hmm. 6 months down the line, a year down the line, what would happen, need to happen for you to be like, this is going really well?
15: That's a really good question. Community nights where people get to come in and see great music, but also meet each other and form new friendships. And Thursday, Friday, Saturday, have more kind of like ticketed shows where we're giving space, you know, to up-and-coming artists, but also we have some big knockout shows, you know? But yeah, I want Poor David's to keep going.
16: Messy waves in the shipping channel, batting insects in the concrete.
15: What he always says, that when I started it, I was poor, and so it was Poor David's. And then I'm hoping eventually maybe we'll add on another little side venue called Rich Amelia's. I'm not sure if we'll get there, but
14: in 6 months we might know.
15: Yeah.
5: That was KERA's Marquita Fornoff talking with Emilia Card, the new owner of Poor David's Pub.
6: Our thanks to her for that. And that's all the time we have for today. Hope you'll join us back here tomorrow. I'm Ron Corning.
5: And I'm Miranda Suarez. This is North Texas Now.
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22: At what some have described as Texas's flagship university, a proposed change in core requirements for graduation. Why now and what it means today on the Texas Standard.
23: Texas Standard is a production of KUT Austin, KERA North Texas, Houston Public Media, and Texas Public Radio in San Antonio.
22: I'm David Brown. In a North Texas city, some backyards said to be disappearing with every new rainfall. What's happening in Arlington and what can be done? A surrogate mother comes to Texas refusing to get an abortion as requested by biological parents. Now the courts are involved. We'll hear the backstory and what comes next. Minnesota officials sue Texas's governor over the extradition of an ICE agent. We'll have details. And Robert Earl Keen with an update on that road that goes on forever, plus a whole lot more. The Texas Standard gets rolling in just a moment. Stay with us.
24: Live from NPR News in Washington, I'm Janine Herbst. President Trump says 50% tariffs on Canada that were supposed to kick in today instead will be delayed to the end of Friday in exchange for potentially restarting the controversial Keystone Oil Pipeline project. NPR's Emily Fang has more.
25: These latest proposed U.S. tariffs would cover items from Canadian wine to hockey sticks for a total of about $20 billion worth of goods, about 5% of annual Canadian exports to the U.S. Neither the U.S. or Canada has offered details about how the oil pipeline might be restarted. Its permit was revoked by President Biden, but restored last year by President Trump. Also hanging in the balance is a larger North American Free Trade Agreement with Canada and Mexico that's up for review. It allows hundreds of billions of dollars of goods to be traded mostly duty-free through North America, though Trump has said he, quote, doesn't care if it's continued. Emily Fang, NPR News, Washington.
24: Liberia's government says it's agreed to a deal with the Trump administration to accept more than 1,000 third country deportees from the U.S. NPR's Jill Bright reports a first group arrives in the nation this week.
26: Liberia's information minister says up to 1,200 third country migrants will be deported from the U.S. to Liberia under the agreement. He said all deportees will arrive in Liberia within a year, with the first batch of 20 deportees expected to arrive in the country tomorrow. The agreement is one of the largest third country deportation deals signed by the Trump administration since the start of its immigration crackdown. It is unclear what Liberia will get in return for the deal, but a U.S. Senate report published in February found that the Trump administration has paid foreign governments, many with poor human rights records, up to $32 million to accept third country migrants. Jewel Bright, NPR News, Lagos.
24: In two closely watched primary races, incumbent Democrats in South Florida scored victories, fending off competition from progressives. From member station WLRN, Carlton Gillespie reports.
27: In Florida's historically black 20th congressional district, Congresswoman Debbie Wasserman Schultz defeated a crowded field of black candidates to retain her seat in Congress. Wasserman Schultz, who is white, drew criticism from black political leaders and from leaders of the Florida Democratic Party, who argued her candidacy threatened black representation in Congress, which is approaching historical lows. In Florida's 25th district, which spans much of the southeast Florida coast, two-term Congressman Jared Moskowitz comfortably defeated a challenge from progressive Oliver Larkin, who had also carried the endorsement from the Democratic Socialists of America. Moskowitz had faced scrutiny from progressives over his ardent support for Israel and his willingness to work with Republicans. For NPR News, I'm Carlton Gillespie in Fort Lauderdale.
24: Wall Street's trading higher at this hour. 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The Department of Education is warning schools to align their discipline policies with the administration's reading of federal civil rights law. NPR's Corey Turner explains.
0: Under the Obama and Biden administrations, the Department's Office for Civil Rights told schools, if you're suspending students of color at disproportionately high rates, it could be considered discrimination, even if it's not intentional. Some schools responded by softening discipline policy, especially for students of color. Today, the Trump administration told schools that too could be discrimination. And when it comes to discipline, schools shouldn't be considering race at all. In a press release, it said that disciplinary systems must be neutral and fair. Civil rights experts warn under this new policy, school discrimination will be even harder to find and fight. Corey Turner, NPR News.
2: Amazon says it plans to expand the number of cities it will deliver packages to by drone. The company says it's expanding the airborne shipping of smaller, lightweight packages to suburban areas in nearly 500 cities, and that includes Chicago, Atlanta, and Cleveland. Amazon says customers could get the packages delivered in about a half an hour, and that intensifies the battle between Amazon and Walmart on which company can deliver the fastest, with both of them relying on a mix of drivers and drones. On Wall Street, the Dow is up 362 points, NASDAQ up 108, S&P 500 up 48. I'm Janine Herbst, NPR News in Washington.
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0: Some Texas families are challenging a new state law to post the Ten Commandments in public school classrooms. KERE News spoke with the group that filed a lawsuit.
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5: Have a terrifying knack for spontaneous combustion. Yes, at least that's what it looks like when it happens. According to a recent Carfax estimate, about 3.2 million vehicles nationwide are under a park outside recall order due to fire hazard numbers confirmed by the National Highway Traffic Safety Administration. This is scary, terrifying. We'll talk more about it in 14 minutes on 90.1 KERA News.

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8: I'm Chris Boyd. Up next on Think, a year and a half after DOGE fired about a third of the IRS workforce, the wheels are really coming off.
9: Once DOGE came in and started firing people, they got rid of probationary employees and whatnot, there was a wholesale loss of institutional memory that also went out the door with that. And so they have made it very hard for the agency to function.
8: We'll talk about why IRS customer service is essential for people who run into problems filing their taxes, including being wrongly accused of failing to pay, about taxpayers who sit on hold for hours before anybody picks up, and about whether these staff cuts affect the ability of the federal government to collect what is owed by law to the government. Our conversation starts after a short break.
10: Live from NPR News, I'm Lakshmi Singh. President Trump says on Truth Social that he is nominating Dr. Heidi Overton to lead the Food and Drug Administration. Overton has regularly briefed Trump on health policy matters. She was present when the president issued an executive order recently to reduce the number of childhood vaccinations, a move widely criticized by public health experts. The United Arab Emirates says it is suspending all trade with Iran after it came under Iranian missile attack. NPR's Hadil Al-Shalchi has the latest.
11: The Emirati Ministry of Foreign Affairs announced that it was halting all trade, commercial exchanges, and financial transactions with Iran until further notice after what it called, quote, regional escalations. On Tuesday, the UAE's defense ministry said Iranian missiles fell in open water. The Iranian foreign minister denied the allegation. The UAE came under intense fire as Iran targeted U.S. installations in the Gulf and Jordan at the beginning of the almost six-month war that shows no sign of ending. The latest sanction will put increasing pressure on Iran as the U.S. prepares to expand its economic restrictions on the country. Hadil Al-Shalchi, NPR News, Istanbul.
10: Voters in Alaska narrowed the field in races for Congress and governor during yesterday's primary elections. Alaska Public Media's Eric Stone reports all eyes are on the state's U.S. Senate race, which Democrats hope will help them flip the chamber.
12: Democratic former Congresswoman Mary Peltola is leading incumbent Republican Senator Dan Sullivan in the race for Senate. Both will advance to the general election in November, according to a race call by the Associated Press. Who will take the third and fourth spots on the ballot after Alaska's unique top four nonpartisan primary is up in the air. But as of late Thursday night, a retired teacher with the same first and last name as the incumbent Sullivan looked as if he might make the cut. Some Republicans have accused him of trying to siphon votes from the incumbent Sullivan. The teacher, though, insists he's simply fed up with the senator who shares his name. Alaska voters also narrowed a 17-candidate field to 4 in the race for governor. For NPR News, I'm Eric Stone in Juneau.
10: Kenyan authorities are investigating a helicopter crash that may have involved American lives. ABC News and NBC News both cite the State Department in reporting 4 U.S. deaths. Kenya's aviation agency says there were 7 people on board the aircraft when it went down this morning in a remote part of northern Kenya. The locally owned Lady Lori Helicopters says the aircraft was operating a charter flight when it crashed. It was carrying guests with Travel Company and Beyond. Ukrainian President Volodymyr Zelensky's fired one of the most senior members of his government in the wake of a broad corruption investigation that has also implicated a former lawmaker, bank officials, and Ukraine's former justice and energy ministers. Yesterday, the recently ousted defense minister demanded national elections. However, Zelensky says the law bars such a vote while Ukraine is at war with Russia. 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
13: This is KERA News. I'm Sam Baker. A different judge will hear Carmelo Anthony's appeal of his murder conviction. Visiting Judge Sid Harl today recused Collin County Judge John Roach Jr. from the trial. Anthony was convicted for last year's stabbing death of 17-year-old Austin Metcalf at a high school track meet in Frisco. Anthony's new defense attorney, Russell Wilson, argued Roach violated judicial conduct rules by giving WFAA-TV an interview about the trial. It aired 2 days after the verdict. Harl said he believed Roach was attempting to educate the public, but that the interview didn't pass the test of a neutral third party's view of his impartiality. A hearing on a separate motion for a new trial is scheduled for tomorrow. North Texas law enforcement agencies are investigating multiple school districts for covering up child abuse. U.S. Attorney Ryan Raybould yesterday said it's part of a new initiative called Project Safe Schools.
14: Districts continue to underreport abuse, conceal teacher misconduct, submit misleading information, and allow problematic educators to move from campus to campus and district to district.
13: Raybould hopes Project Safe Schools becomes a blueprint for other agencies around the country to follow. The governor set a November 3rd special election to replace State Senator Brian Birdwell. The Granbury Republican resigned his Senate District 22 seat in May to serve as a U.S. Assistant Defense Secretary. The winner will serve out the rest of Birdwell's term through January 11th. This is KERA News.
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8: It's fair to say the Internal Revenue Service doesn't have a lot of super fans, but they do have a customer service department whose employees are committed to answering questions and helping taxpayers clear up mistakes, theirs or ours. The thing is, since DOGE stormed through the agency a year and a half ago and cut something like 30% of IRS staff jobs, just getting through to a living, breathing human on the phone can feel like winning the lottery. From KERA in Dallas, this is Think. I'm Chris Boyd. My guest received a scary letter from the tax service this spring, alleging she and her husband hadn't paid everything they owed for 2025. It turned out to be an error. The IRS had failed to credit them for some quarterly payments they had made, and since she had documentation, she assumed it would be a relatively easy fix. It was not, and since Stephanie Mensimer happens to be a senior reporter in the Washington Bureau of Mother Jones Magazine, her experience inspired a story about how the agency is now barely able to handle

0: an impossible task. I spent hours and hours and hours on hold or getting disconnected with the IRS over the course of at least a month. And I never even still, it's been a couple months since I got the letter. I have still not been able to contact anyone at the agency about my issue.
1: The IRS failed to credit those quarterly payments you'd made. I mean, mistakes can happen in any big organization. Was there anything about that, though, that made you think the agency is not firing on all cylinders at the moment? Like it's not just that you can't get the mistake fixed. There was a mistake in the first place.
0: Right. Well, I think that what was odd, I have paid those things online. I have an IRS account. And actually, this was probably the first year I've paid online. And now, I'm, of course, never going to do it again. But in my IRS account, it won't show any payments that I made before 2026. And the numbers that they do have in there didn't even match up with the letter that they sent me. So I was like, this is really strange. Something has gone terribly wrong. And I actually last year had written a story about the IRS because I'm from Ogden, Utah. And in Ogden, they have a giant IRS service center that handles a lot of the anything you mail the IRS, if you're west of the Mississippi, will probably go through Ogden. And so everyone I know has worked there at some time or another, you know, family members and whatnot. And last year, when DOGE came in and they started just slashing the staff, I did a story about what that meant for my hometown. And back then, people were saying, oh, they're doing this during tax season. It's going to be such a disaster. How could they do this? And it turned out that last year wasn't actually that bad because all the people that they were trying to get rid of didn't actually leave the agency until like October because they kept them on through the tax season. And then they gave people this like deferred resignation thing where they paid them not to work for a couple of months and then fired them. So the impact of those cuts really didn't become clear, at least I think on the public facing side, until this year. And so when I started having problems, I thought, oh, this is what everybody said was going to happen, and it's happening now.
1: I mean, after that first long wait on hold, you tried again a few days later, and at that point, you couldn't even stay on hold if you had wanted to. Like, you longed for the days of being on hold.
0: Right. They have this outgoing message that said, due to overwhelming call volume, you know, we're unable to even put you on hold. And it wasn't just me. I asked my accountant finally. I was like, do you guys have some way to do this? You know, do you have some advice for me? And they said, oh, we can't get through either. And they have their own sort of like special bat phone thing that, you know, tax practitioners can get around. You know, they have a special direct line to the IRS to help people with their problems. And even those lines aren't getting answered the way they should be.
1: All right. So let's talk about why all of this is happening. First, there is no confirmed IRS commissioner in place within the Trump administration?
0: Right. They had sort of acting people. I think they had one briefly confirmed commissioner who wasn't there very long. And then there's been some acting people. And then finally, they made a fake job. They made the CEO of the IRS. And it's not a job that was ever created or authorized by Congress. I'm not sure, like, legally even how that works. But they put in a guy, Frank Bisignano, who also is running the Social Security Administration. So, you know, he's got a lot of time on his hands. And, I think that there is some lack of management at the top because of that. Those are two major public agencies in the country. They have not had, and I don't even think they're trying anymore to find somebody who could be confirmed.
1: So Congress is not taking action to press to find a leader for the agency who would be confirmed?
0: No, they do not seem to be.
1: And does the IRS CEO, you've called this a made-up job, have all the same powers as someone who had been through a full Senate confirmation process?
0: I don't think so, but I really don't know because this is highly unprecedented. I think Senator Elizabeth Warren has made some noise about this, saying, you know, what legal authority does he have to do anything? She's written some stern letters or something, but I don't think it's really, you know, I mean, he testified before Congress in April. They did bring him in to talk about what was happening with the agency, and there was some oversight. And he just claimed that everything was going great and that they've lost 30% of the staff at the IRS, but they were

0: doing more with fewer people and getting better results.
1: That's just not the experience of anyone who's been dealing with the IRS for the past few months. Is that accurate?
0: That's true. And in fact, since I wrote my story, I keep hearing from even more people about this. But I interviewed a number of tax practitioners, a lot of people who work with low-income taxpayers through they're like kind of like legal aid clinics for taxes. And they are just ready to pull their hair out because they just, you know, where they used to spend time working with clients and trying to work out payment arrangements or help them with their paperwork and stuff, now they just sit on hold with the IRS because they can't get through to anybody. And one woman I talked to, she said at this point now when she has a really serious problem for one of her clients, she just goes straight to Congress. She goes to see her, and she literally goes in person to, or she did at least once go in person to visit her congressman to talk to them, because members of Congress have some kind of direct line. They have a way of getting through some of the bureaucracy to help people, like their constituent services offices do. And so I think they're definitely hearing from people because at least, you know, the lawyers, people who know that this is an option are taking advantage of it more often because they're just so frustrated.
1: Only once in my life have I had a kind of scary interaction with the IRS. This was many, many years ago. And I recognize that, you know, the IRS is not set up to, you know, maintain Americans' emotional well-being. But when you have a problem like this, like the one that you had, more than anything, you just want to start getting it taken care of as soon as possible. And this seems like something that is just not possible in the current state.
0: Yeah, I mean, I tried. It's funny when you get stuck on hold, they say, try going online to solve this problem. And of course I tried that, and the website seems to also be broken. I keep getting these messages that say, due to an outage, you can't see any of your payment information. It doesn't even show me having a balance that I owe, you know, balance information not available. So the website is of no use. And, you know, I had my husband try to log in. He doesn't have anything really that was useful. So that doesn't work. You can't call. So I thought, well, and my accountant was like, oh, you're going to have to send a letter. So I thought, okay, great. So we've been working on this letter and putting together all my documentation. And then I was reading through the IRS's own data, and it shows that just in the last year, the amount of mail that they are not processing has more than doubled. So it went from like all the unopened mail, unprocessed amended tax returns went from something like 3 million pieces to 7 this year. And so, you know, I'm going to send a letter, but I don't know who's going to open it. You know, it's that sort of a problem. Like I will do it so there will be a record that I have tried to solve this, but I don't see that happening anytime soon.
1: That part of your story reminded me of that final scene in Raiders of the Lost Ark, where they take the Ark of the Covenant, this precious artifact, and it gets stored away somewhere in a warehouse, never to be seen again.
0: Right, right. And, you know, except there are real consequences for people who can't reach the IRS. I mean, I hope one day I will solve my problem. I think I've been told by, thanks to doing the story, I learned that you can ask for a hearing. You are allowed, there's a taxpayer bill of rights basically built into the law, and you're allowed to get a hearing if you can't get anywhere with all the other options. So they can't start doing anything without you being able to talk to somebody eventually. But, you know, if you ignore the IRS and don't pay money they say you owe, or, you know, don't respond to these letters, they can take your house or take your bank account. They can garnish your wages. I mean, they have real power to try to collect this money if they think that you owe it. And so, you know, there are consequences if you just ignore the letters, or you just think, I don't know what to do. I can't talk to anybody on the phone. I'll just pretend like this isn't happening. You know, they have a lot of power, and those things, a lot, some of it's automated. I got another letter that just seemed to come. It came before the deadline of my needing to respond to the previous letter. So I think they still send out things, and they probably still can garnish your wages. And, you know, some stuff is still happening, even though they don't have many people working there. So it's just that when you get these things, you have no way of responding.
1: And you discovered the people, generally speaking, who are most likely to have their wages garnished or their property seized are people who are already vulnerable in this country for a number of reasons.
0: I mean, pretty much anybody who's not good with technology or who doesn't have like a scanner, for instance, will run into trouble trying to respond to the IRS. Elderly people, people whose first language isn't English, and you know, low-income people generally who don't have time, like I did, to sit on hold all day. I mean, you can start calling the IRS at like 7 o'clock in the morning, but you know, most people have to go to work. People don't have this kind of time to spend just trying to reach someone in the agency to get help. So those people are definitely vulnerable to this kind of stuff. They also, there's sort of the dual problem that low-income people are really vulnerable to fraud from crooked tax preparers, which I hadn't thought about until I started doing the story, but there are these shady tax preparers who tell people they can get them really big refunds, and they do stuff that is illegal, basically. And so people fall for that. They get this big refund, and then a couple of months later, the IRS comes back and is like, no, that actually isn't your refund, and you're not eligible for all that money, and you need to give it back. At which point, you know, a lot of people have already spent it, and they're in big trouble, and they need to figure out how to resolve these things. And there are options for people, you know, they like have payment plans and there are hardship exemptions. And, you know, if your loser ex-husband illegally claimed your children on his tax returns, like those are all mitigating things that, you know, the IRS will work with you on. But you can only work on those things if you can get somebody to talk to you on the phone.
1: My guest, Stephanie Mensimer, is senior reporter in Mother Jones's Washington Bureau. We're talking about her article, The IRS is Imploding. We'll be right back.

Carmelo Anthony's appeal hearing is underway in a Collin County courtroom today. He was convicted in June for stabbing 17-year-old Austin Metcalf at a Frisco track meet. 90.1 KERA News is following this case. Stay with us for the updates.

0: Some Texas families are challenging a new state law to post the Ten Commandments in public school classrooms. KERE News spoke with the group that filed a lawsuit.
1: It's not okay for government-run public schools to play favorites when it comes to belief.
0: Covering education battles in Texas on 90.1 KERE News.
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0: This is Think. I'm Chris Boyd. Today we're talking about the state of the Internal Revenue Service in the wake of DOGE cuts and other resource shortages. My guest, Stephanie Mensimer, is senior reporter in Mother Jones's Washington Bureau, and she's reported on this in a piece headlined, "The IRS is imploding." Stephanie, what did you learn about how the process of DOGE cuts went down at the IRS, how it affected operations and staffing?
1: Well, they basically cut 30% of the workforce at the IRS in an extremely short period of time. And, you know, one of the deep, dark secrets about the federal civil service is that there were a lot of people who were already eligible for retirement at this point. And they had stayed on because they're, you know, people like to work in public service or whatever. They had, you know, they were there. But once DOGE came in and started, you know, they started firing people, they got rid of probationary employees and whatnot, there was a wholesale loss of institutional memory that also went out the door with that. And so they have made it very hard for the agency to function. And in a, you know, and it's a central feature of the federal government, which is collecting tax revenue, which, you know, they need to pay for things like, you know, the war in Iran or, you know, food stamps, whatever. You know, you need to bring in that revenue. And so I don't think that the DOGE people really gave much thought to how to make the cuts. I actually interviewed the former HR director from the IRS who had been brought in to help hire people because in 2022, I think, Biden helped push through the Inflation Reduction Act, which included a bunch of new money to try to shore up the IRS, which has been, you know, problematic for a long time. It's been starved for resources. The technology was outdated and it just needed more bodies. And so Tracy DeMartini brought in, or she was brought in to start hiring people. And she tried to work with the DOGE people and said, you know, look, I can help you reach your numbers if you tell me what it is that you want. Like, what are you trying to do here? And they ended up just firing her or pushing her out instead of like taking sort of a strategic approach and thinking like, you know, what could we do to make this more efficient? Or are there places that are overstaffed that we could cut and, you know, keep some core functions? There was just none of that. It was just, you know, they just came in and started firing everybody.
0: To go back for a minute to the mail issue, you talked to a guy named Charles Garn, who was hired to work in an IRS mail facility in 2024 and I guess survived the DOGE layoffs. What sort of climate did he describe there in the wake of that?
1: Oh, he said it was awful. He was so excited to go to work there too. I had met him when he just started, and you know, he was one of these new people brought in on some of that, you know, with that new money from the Inflation Reduction Act. And he had just gotten all trained at the end of 2024. And like, I think he started work in December. And by February, DOGE was trying to get rid of him because he was considered a probationary employee. And it was easier to fire those people. So he was there for all of the crazy stuff, like when they forced everybody to come back to work in the office. The IRS had long had really flexible telework policies, and so they stopped all of that. And so all these people who hadn't worked in the building a really long time came in, and they didn't have desks, they didn't have anywhere to park, you know, they were all squashed together or, you know, working in broom closets. And so he came in for some of that, and he just watched as he told me he had like his manager would manage like a certain number of teams, maybe like three. But as time went by, the manager was managing like nine teams. And then the managers would quit because they were so overworked. And some of them actually quit because they didn't want to have to fire everybody. Like, it was really brutal, just sort of, you know, psychologically to have to look at your coworkers and be like, sorry, you guys all have to go. And he said by the end, also, they were just falling incredibly behind at managing the mail. They used to get these big deliveries of boxes full of paper. And he said, you know, they have two shifts there. So that by the end of the day, they would have, you know, processed everything that came in when he started. But when he left in October, he said they just couldn't get, they were not finishing the deliveries. Stuff was backing up. And even though they were working harder, it was just not helping. And then people just kept leaving.
0: This is going to sound like a rhetorical question, but it's not. What do you know about why President Trump hates the IRS?
1: Well, I think that he's, you know, The IRS was auditing him for quite a while. I think, you know, he has himself done some alleged tax fraud. And I think that even he thinks that, you know, they leaked his tax returns, but it wasn't actually the IRS. It was a contractor who leaked his tax returns a few years ago. So who's angry about that? But I think this was more than just President Trump. I'm not even sure how aware he was of what was happening, because Elon Musk came in with Doge and really got kind of free rein. You know, they sent these kids in to work in these agencies. They had no idea what they were doing and no idea how these places worked. And they thought they were so smart, and they just came in and with real contempt for public workers. And they just thought they were going to make it all, either they could do it with technology and fix everything really quickly, or they just didn't see why we should even have these functions. And of course, you know, there's a very powerful constituency of wealthy people that really don't want the IRS to function because they don't want to get audited and have to pay their fair share of taxes.
0: I have wondered, I mean, is there revenue being lost due to staffing shortages and failure to catch tax cheats? Like, is there any way to know what kind of income the federal government might be missing out on by starving the Internal Revenue Service?
1: It's an astronomical amount of money. I think the Yale Budget Lab has figured that it's almost $1 trillion that the country will lose in tax revenue over the next 10 years because of these cuts. It's a lot of money. And it's really insidious, because it's like partly an enforcement thing, you know, if people aren't getting audited and there's no check, but I think they're helping create this culture. And I heard this while I was writing my story. It's like, well, no one works at the IRS. Why should I even bother filing my tax returns? Or, you know, why should I worry about this? Why should I pay taxes even if nobody's going to catch me? And I think that the longer this goes on, the worse that's going to get. And, you know, these revenue shortfalls could get even worse.
0: The president and some Republican lawmakers have alleged the IRS as an agency is biased against political conservatives, or at least conservative organizations. Is that concern borne out by evidence? Like, is that a reasonable thing to at least wonder about?
1: Well, there was an episode in the mid-aughts, I think it was 2012 somewhere. It was during the Obama administration, where the Tea Party movement that sprang up after Obama was elected ended up creating a whole bunch of new political nonprofits. And the IRS did actually, I don't want to say they targeted them, but they did focus on those groups because they were crossing a lot of lines between, you know, political. If you're a nonprofit, there are rules about what kind of political activity you can engage in. So the IRS did actually go after a couple of Tea Party groups at the time. And then there were all these hearings, and the woman who worked at the IRS, who was in charge of nonprofits, she got fired. And there was some evidence that they were taking a harder look at these groups, but they also looked at liberal groups too. And it just so happened there were a lot more of the Tea Party groups. And to be honest, I wrote about some of these groups back then, and they were actually totally fair game for this kind of investigation because of what they were doing with their donations. So that's kind of where that comes from, I think. But I don't think there's any evidence that that's true today, certainly. And it's really a small part of what the IRS does, you know, regulating nonprofits. I mean, most of the just basic functions are just getting people to pay the taxes that they owe. And actually, they are there to administer the tax code that Congress created, which, you know, Congress just created a whole bunch of new tax credits and stuff that the IRS had to implement this year about, like, no taxes on tips and, you know, tax credits for Social Security. And there's all sorts of child tax credits and all of these things that Congress keeps asking the IRS to do. And so their workload is directly related to some of those very same Republicans in Congress who want to, you know, give away more money. So
0: This made me think, Stephanie, of the debates that, you know, will never stop in this country about gun regulations. And, you know, some people say we need more regulation, we need to be more stringent. Other people say we would be okay if we just fully enforced the gun regulations we have. And I was thinking maybe this is true as well of taxes. Like maybe we don't need to adjust any, you know, taxes or make anything higher. We just need to collect all the tax Congress has already said yes to.
1: That would definitely be a good start, I think. You know, they've, and I think that the thing that's interesting about the IRS and why it was so short-sighted to fire all these people who work there, like under the, you know, the aegis of efficiency and saving money and rooting out fraud, but hiring people to work at the IRS, it pays for itself because every dollar or something you spend on the IRS comes back like it's $8 or $9 that they recover. So it's not like other agencies, like it definitely pays for itself. And, you know, and functionally in a democracy, somebody has to collect the taxes, you know, it's just part of making sure we have a functioning government. And it, you know, is not something that in other countries, I think is quite as politicized as it is here.
0: You mentioned the Inflation Reduction Act. What had the Biden administration before this second Trump administration done to try and rectify resource shortages within the IRS, which, as you said, had been building for years before even President Trump's first term?
1: Right. So I think that by the time the Inflation Reduction Act passed, the IRS had about the same number of employees that it had like in the 1960s, even though the population of the United States had like tripled. So, you know, some of that obviously technology helped with, but really it was very much understaffed. And so Biden put in, I think it was about $80 million into the Inflation Reduction Act that was supposed to go to modernizing the IRS and beefing up enforcement and targeting, frankly, high net worth people who weren't paying their fair share. And so immediately Congress, you know, it got passed, and then Republicans have subsequently clawed back some of that money, or quite a bit of it, actually. And they started out with all these conspiracy theories. They accused Biden of wanting to hire 87,000 jackbooted thugs, you know, armed IRS agents who were going to be fanning across the country to harass ordinary law-abiding citizens. And that just was not true. And especially, I thought about that a lot when I couldn't get anybody on the phone. But a lot of what that money went to really was also just making sure that the phones got answered. So when people had questions, like they needed help filing their tax returns and whatnot, you know, they actually, I think the first year after Biden was able to staff up a little bit from that money, they answered 1 million more phone calls at the IRS. I mean, that's a basic function of government. Like they were just trying to make it work better. And, but, you know, eventually that got dialed back. And then once Trump took office, you know, all of that was just thrown out the window.
0: My guest, Stephanie Mensimer, is senior reporter in Mother Jones's Washington Bureau. We're talking about her article, "The IRS is Imploding." You're listening to Think. I'm Chris Boyd. You mentioned a report delivered to Congress in June from the Taxpayer Advocate Service. What is the Taxpayer Advocate Service?
1: Well, there is an office inside of the IRS that is there to help people with problems they might have with the IRS. And they function a little bit like, kind of like an inspector general. They keep tabs on what kind of service the IRS is providing. And it's very much focused on taxpayer rights and, you know, how individuals interact with the office. And, you know, they have a lot of data about the phone call, how many phone calls are getting answered and whether the people who answer the phone know what they're talking about and that sort of thing.
0: So, did the report say the people who answer the phone know what they're talking about?
1: This one that I was looking at, I don't even think they got that far because so few phone calls were getting answered. I think they found that there were, I think in this last tax season, they answered 20% fewer calls during filing season. And the hold times actually went up from anywhere from like 80 to 160%, depending on which line you were trying to call. And those voice bot systems that were supposed to like make up for the fact that there weren't humans, hardly anybody gets through to anyone through those things. Most people hate them and they get frustrated and they either hang up or they ask to be transferred to a live person.
0: Yeah, it seems like this would be an area where technology could help, but, you know, not just at the IRS, at a lot of, you know, private companies, they're not there yet. Like, if you have an incredibly simple request, like, you know, you need one number, maybe they work. But if you have something complicated, for the most part, these voice bots are not going to help much.
1: Right. And the Biden administration had been working on improving the technology throughout the IRS, you know, to find places where they could make it easier, you know, things work better. I mean, they made the direct file. They made it possible for people to, more people to file their returns online for free. And Trump got rid of that, most of it, because, you know, we wouldn't want the government to make your life easier and cheaper. And they, but also then when Trump came in and Doge took over, they fired 40% of the IT department at the IRS. So in order to make the technology work, you still need people to actually do the job. And they got rid of all those people. And the ones who were left apparently were redeployed. A lot of them were just made to answer the phones during filing season because there are not enough customer service people in the agency. And then others went to work in the CEO's office. And it's unclear to me what exactly they were supposed to be doing there. But, you know, the IT department has been gutted at the IRS. So if there was a hope that technology might make things better, that just isn't happening.
0: It does seem really surprising that the Department of Government Efficiency, run by a guy who clearly loves and has excelled in the tech space, Elon Musk, you know, they could have made incredible changes, right? I guess it would have taken more time than going in and firing a third of the staff in a matter of a few weeks.
1: Right. And, you know, I think they were actually surprised how hard it is to do the tech upgrades, because a lot of the technology that the agency runs on is so old. You know, it breaks. You know, there are people told me, like, there's always like that one person they're terrified is going to have a heart attack, because if they do, like 100 years of institutional knowledge will go with them and no one will know how to make the system work anymore. It's kind of like that. And, you know, they, I think, had very little respect for the people who worked there and what the existing situation was.
0: My guest, Stephanie Mensmer, is senior reporter in Mother Jones's Washington Bureau. We're talking about her article, "The IRS is Imploding." We'll be right back.

0: President Trump announced he's suspending 50% tariffs on $20 billion worth of Canadian imports that were scheduled to go into effect today. The two countries reached a last-minute deal hours before the deadline. 90.1 KERE News is keeping tabs on the United States trade relationships. Stay with us for the details.
1: Hi, I'm Chris Boyd. 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I'll chat with NPR's Allison Aubrey about her book, Your Turn, How to Create a Midlife You Love. 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
0: Stage West closes its 47th season with a Noel Coward-style comedy about two married couples caught in an affair. When the cheating is exposed at a secluded country cottage, jealousy, revenge, and misunderstandings spiral into chaotic hijinks. The rom-com farce, The Cottage, is on stage in Fort Worth through August 30th. For more on this and all the week's arts and culture event highlights, visit KERA Arts on Instagram.

0: You're listening to Think. I'm Chris Boyd. Today we're talking about problems at the IRS and why, even if you don't care for the IRS, these problems may affect you. My guest, Stephanie Mensimer, is senior reporter in Mother Jones's Washington Bureau. Mother Jones published her article, "The IRS is Imploding." Stephanie, how does anyone who tries to get, say, outstanding debt to the IRS paid off, how does that person know for certain that their case is resolved and they are off the hook and out of trouble?
1: That's a good question. I haven't figured that out. I mean, I think previously you could just call them and someone would be able to look it up on the, you know, in the system. And I mean, I have to say, like, people have yelled at me about this. Oh, the IRS has always been terrible. Well, it hasn't always been terrible, but it's not always been easy to get a hold of people at the IRS, but it's definitely gotten a lot worse. And, and it's funny because when I talked to the lawyers who help people with this stuff, they said that, and even some ordinary taxpayers, when people do actually get a hold of somebody at the IRS, usually they have a decent experience. Like, the people who work there are really committed to trying to help you. Like, that's their job, is to, you know, make things work for you, not to like be punitive and awful. And, they're public servants. They're there to serve the public. And but for my own case, like, I have no idea. I got a new letter from the IRS that gave me the option for the first time of being able to upload my documents online. So I did that. And, you know, there's a little code and a QR code too to help do that. And so I did it and I wrote a letter and put all my documents in. I have no idea where all that stuff went. There was no confirmation email. There was nothing. I just took a screenshot of the thing on the screen and hope for the best, but I haven't heard anything. There's nothing in my account that says we got your stuff and we're looking at it, or, you know, everything's fixed. So I really don't know.
0: How much ongoing anxiety does that cause you?
1: Well, actually, writing the story made me feel better because I did talk to a lot of people who are experts in this stuff, and they reassured me that, like, I would be able to get a hearing, or I could ask for a hearing. Like, no one was going to come and take my bank account before I, you know, got this resolved. So that was good. But honestly, I felt like that what I learned while I was writing the story is one of the worst things that can happen to you is identity theft. Because the backlogs of the IRS for helping people who've been the victim of identity theft were bad for a long time, and they've gotten even worse. And now it takes, according to one of these reports that I looked at, it takes on average 600 days to get your identity theft case resolved. And that is a ridiculously long amount of time. And it causes people all kinds of misery because, like, if you're owed a refund from the IRS, they won't give it to you because you've got this pending identity theft problem. And so there are a lot of people who, you know, get the earned income tax credit. A lot of our social safety net comes through the tax code, you know, child tax credits, you know, the EITC, those are big ones. And so if you can't get your tax return and you can't get the refunds you're owed, you're missing out on, like, all this money that should be helping you and your family. And so there are real intangible consequences to having the IRS not function.
0: So just to clarify, if I understand this correctly, people might be thinking identity theft. Basically, what happens is that somebody files as if they are you with your information, and then the refund that you are actually due based on your earning and other qualifications, it populates into their bank account, or a check goes to them.
1: Right. Yes, I think that's a big part of it. I think there are various ways that can work, but that's the gist of it. And it can ruin your life. I mean, and the IRS is really backlogged in trying to fix those things.
0: Whatever division of the IRS is charged with, like, sending out menacing notices like the ones that you've received to taxpayers that it says hasn't paid enough, still seems to be going strong. When you get a letter like that, Stephanie, based on just your own experience, is, like, the name of some IRS agent at the bottom so you can get in touch with them? Or is it just, like, on behalf of the entire federal government, you are in some trouble?
1: It is just that. It's like a very generic kind of but scary letter. And the phone numbers that they put on it aren't really specific. So you still have to go through those enormous phone trees even to get to the right place, you know, like, after two or three phone trees or something like, did you receive a letter? Yes, press one. It's not the most efficient thing that way. And actually, the second letter I got had a different phone number on it. So I tried that and it disconnected me right away. So there's nobody, no one at the other end to take your call.
0: You discovered that the worst service records have been attributed to phone lines set up for people who owe money and are trying to like set up a payment plan. That just seems counterintuitive.
1: I think it's partly because those calls require a little bit more time. You know, people have to go through some hoops. But yes, there are those people. And, you know, those are the people that are probably the most desperate because they actually do owe the money, but they don't have it. And so there is a lot of backlog there.
0: So we sort of glossed over this before, but in between calling multiple times and failing to get anybody on the phone who could give you any information and sending a letter to perhaps nowhere, you showed up in person to a taxpayer assistance center, which is a physical facility. How many of those are there around the country right now?
1: I actually didn't go to one. There were over 100 that were fully staffed at the end of the Biden administration. Trump has cut those down to, I think, 42. And there is one where I live, and I thought I would go to one. But then as I was researching this, I discovered that you're supposed to make an appointment before you can't just walk in. And the way to make an appointment, you have to call the IRS. And so I never got an appointment.
0: Do you know anything about the success people have if they are able to get an appointment and walk into one of those taxpayer assistance centers?
1: Yeah, I think they are pretty good. And in fact, after I wrote my story, several people like called me or sent me emails saying, you know, you could just try to go down there because actually sometimes they do just let you come in without an appointment. So I was like, okay, maybe that'll be my next strategy. But, you know, they do have the system, you know, the computer, they have people who are trained to help you there. And I think that those places are actually pretty good. And you know, if I took all my documentation, I would hope they would be able to do something with it.
0: Do you think that, I mean, the lack of resources at the IRS is because people who object to its very existence have just not had much trouble vilifying the agency in the minds of Americans?
1: Oh, sure. I mean, it's an easy target, right? Everyone hates the IRS. No one likes to pay taxes. But, you know, I think in this sense, at least this past year, the IRS really isn't alone. You know, I was doing a different story and I saw they fired 25% of the people who work in the National Park Service. And people love the Park Service. You know, everybody likes to go to national parks, but we fired all those people too. So I think it's kind of an across the board shrinking of the federal government. And I think even the IRS has figured out, and even the Trump administration has realized with the IRS that they've gone too far, and they have made a move to try to rehire or hire a lot more people. I think they got permission to hire 8,000 people through September. I don't think they're having a lot of success on that level because they apparently won't hire back people who used to work there, which doesn't make any sense because those people might actually know how to do stuff. But they've really created a climate of distrust where people don't want to go work for the federal government because the old benefits that you would get from being a civil servant, you know, the pay is not like super high, but, you know, there was a lot of stability in those jobs and benefits, and a lot of that has just gone away. And so people are finding other things to do.
0: When you say 8,000 jobs through September, do you mean like by September they would have hired 8,000 people, or those jobs end at the end of September?
1: It wasn't entirely clear. I think they were able to hire them. They always do seasonal hiring, like the IRS, like where I grew up, there it was kind of great for women because they would hire people seasonally and it kind of matched up with them. The school year, so people would work there while their kids were in school and then take the summers off. And so there's always been some of that. But this was a different batch of people. And the IRS never talked to me, so I was never able to clarify that. But they're having these hiring fairs, and they were saying that they were hiring people. So I think they realized, you know, that if you also, you know, if you're going to start a war that is costing billions and billions of dollars, eventually they're going to have to pay for it. And I think maybe they're realizing that if they don't beef up the IRS, they're going to have a serious, serious financial problem down the road.
0: Presumably, you know, ethical tax preparers who are trying to do right by their clients are very much affected by this. I would imagine they're always trying not to make mistakes, but did you hear from them about anything that's changed about the way they try to do their work so that they don't find themselves like in this quagmire where they need a question answered and cannot find anyone to do so?
1: I think that, you know, what a lot of them were just pulling their hair out because they used to spend more time with clients and, you know, instead they're just sitting on hold with the IRS and they're getting disconnected and no one calls them back. They can't reach managers there. You know, they're sending all these letters and, you know, it's, I think this is the thing also, the IRS is going to have this problem where people can't get through on phones. So now they're getting more mail and they, you know, they can't answer the mail. So it's, all these problems are piling up on each other. The tax preparers, I had talked to one guy, he had been doing this kind of work. He's a tax attorney, but he'd been doing it for almost 50 years. And he said he's never seen it this bad. And he had four or five or six cases that he's just completely stymied on. And, you know, I think maybe I mentioned that people are just taking their, they're going to Congress. They're just going to see their congresspeople and trying to get through that way because they don't, they've run out of ideas of what else they can do.
0: My guest, Stephanie Mensmer, is senior reporter in Mother Jones's Washington Bureau. We're talking about her article, The IRS is Imploding. This is Think. I'm Chris Boyd. It would seem like congressional staffs would quickly get tired of having to intervene on this level. I mean, that's not precisely what they're set up to do, but it sounds like there hasn't been a whole lot of pushback. Or is there pushback like among Democrats, but not Republicans?
1: There has been a little bit of pushback from some Democrats. I spoke with Congressman Richard Neal in Massachusetts, and he's on the which committee? One of the committees that oversees the IRS. And he was well aware of the problems that were happening. And I think he also questioned the CEO, the IRS CEO at the hearing in April about their performance. And so there has been some pushback. I think, you know, the problem is the Democrats are in the minority. And so they just don't have the power in Congress to really do anything about this. And so these midterm elections are going to have all kinds of implications for exactly the sort of thing.
0: So let's assume that the Trump administration does move forward and hire these 8,000 people. I mean, that's still well down from where the IRS was just a couple of years ago, right?
1: Yeah, yeah. And, you know, and people are still leaving. So, you know, people retire, they, you know, that's just, there's normal attrition. So it could be that that 8,000 is only going to fill in people who are still just leaving this year and they end up with the net of the same numbers that they had before. So I don't know. It's going to take them decades to recover from this, I think.
0: And in the meantime, morale is not great?
1: Morale is not great. Charles Garn, who I talked to, he's still, it's funny, he's got a Dungeons and Dragons group that is made up of all of his friends who work at the IRS. So he still has got his ear to the ground there. And he said, people are just miserable. And all the things they liked about working at the IRS, you know, as much as people hate the IRS, people love working there. When I wrote about the service center in Ogden, like people really liked it. So it was a very friendly place to work. All of that's gone. Like all, like actually, and also they got rid of the union. So a lot of these people in Ogden had never had a union in their lives. There's no union jobs out there. And so they were pretty excited about it. Like it was participatory, like they had input in how the workplace ran. And the Trump administration has banned them from even putting union literature anywhere in the buildings.
0: We are now, if I'm not mistaken, in Q3 of 2026. I imagine maybe you're still sending off these quarterly payments. Did you do anything different this year to sort of make sure that you had evidence of those payments?
1: I wrote a check. Wow. I sent it snail mail. Yeah. You know, which isn't good. Like they have the mechanism to pay these things online, but I think, you know, I did it last year a little bit hesitantly and it didn't work out very well. So I'm back to writing paper checks and sending them with the, you know, certified mail so that I get a receipt that it was delivered and the checks were cashed and there is a paper copy of them somewhere. And that apparently has shown up. I was able to see that online. But yeah, I don't, you know, it's not great for the agency to have everybody going back to paper again because, you know, they need people to open all those letters in the mailroom.
0: Stephanie Mensimer is a senior reporter in the Washington Bureau of Mother Jones Magazine, where you can read her article, The IRS is Imploding. Stephanie, I'm sorry for your troubles, but I've learned a lot from your reporting, so thank you.
1: Thanks for having me.
0: Think is distributed by PRX, the Public Radio Exchange. Again, I'm Chris Boyd. Thanks for listening. Have a great day.

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11: Who won and who lost in Tuesday's primaries?
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11: 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I'm Juana Summers.
12: And I'm Elsa Chang. Nolan Wells would have turned 19 years old today.
11: It's been more than a month since his death, and his family is grieving and still seeking answers.
13: We don't want this to be lost in a partisan conversation. We really just want justice for the family, and we want closure for the family.
12: Also, a former aide to Anthony Fauci pleaded guilty to violating federal law by trying to conceal emails about the origins of the COVID pandemic.
14: By pleading guilty, Dr. Morins has accepted responsibility for what he did, and he'll continue to do so.
11: Those stories and more after this news.
15: Live from NPR News, I'm Lakshmi Singh. Five Americans have been killed in a helicopter crash in Samburu County, Kenya, according to a State Department spokesperson. Telemundo, a major Spanish-language media network, says on its website that one of its executives was among those killed. Jose Suarez was the president and general manager of Florida stations in Orlando, Tampa, and Fort Myers. It cites a statement released by the president of NBC Universal News Group and other executives. The cause of the helicopter crash is under investigation. Moderna, one of the major forces behind the COVID vaccine, is announcing groundbreaking work against skin cancer. NPR's Sydney Lupkin has more.
16: Moderna has been studying a treatment for the deadly skin cancer melanoma. It combines Moderna's mRNA-based cancer therapy with Keytruda, an existing drug made by Merck. The treatment improved outcomes for melanoma patients who have already had surgery to remove their cancer. The Moderna therapy is a personalized mRNA cancer vaccine that uses the patient's own tumor cells to train the patient's immune system to fight their cancer. Moderna says adding the vaccine increased survival time for patients without the cancer returning or spreading to other organs. That's compared to patients treated with Keytruda alone. The mRNA-based therapy has not yet been approved or evaluated by the Food and Drug Administration. The new results have not yet been peer-reviewed or published in a medical journal. Sydney Lupkin, NPR News.
15: Today, Moderna stock soared more than 150%. It was a mixed bag for progressive candidates in Florida's primary races last night. Multiple candidates lost their primaries in some key House races, but There was a surprise win for the left in the state's Senate contest. NPR's Ashley Lopez reports.
17: Florida State Representative Angie Nixon ran for the Democratic Party's Senate nomination on a platform of Medicare for All and universal child care. And she defeated Alex Vindman, a national figure during President Trump's first impeachment trial, who drastically outraised Nixon. She now faces a tough race in a state that has become reliably conservative. In House contests, Oliver Larkin, who was backed by the Democratic Socialists of America, lost his challenge to Congressman Jared Moskowitz. Debbie Wasserman Schultz, a long-serving congresswoman, won her primary. She beat a slate of black candidates, which included a progressive candidate for a seat that had long been held by a black representative. Ashley Lopez, NPR News.
15: The Israeli military confirms it is now conducting its first criminal investigations into troop conduct in Gaza, focused on the killings of 5-year-old Rajab, her relatives, and the 15 Palestinian paramedics. The military says it will not investigate 3 other attacks that killed members of Doctors Without Borders and members of the World Central Kitchen. From Washington, this is NPR News.
18: At 3:04, I'm William Padmore for KERA News. A visiting judge from Bexar County approved the defense's motion for a new judge in the Carmelo Anthony appeal. Anthony was convicted for the killing of 17-year-old Austin Metcalf at a Frisco High School track meet and sentenced to 35 years in prison. Judge John Roach Jr. oversaw the trial and did an interview about the case with Channel 8 2 days after the verdict. Lee Merritt is one of Anthony's new defense attorneys and says the interview violated judicial conduct rules.
19: The best thing for justice to get him out of the place and get a neutral judge in.
18: A hearing on a separate motion for a new trial is scheduled for tomorrow. North Texas law enforcement is launching an initiative to stop school districts from covering up child abuse. KERA's Dylan Duke reports officials say educator misconduct is widespread.
20: Project Safe Schools will not only go after teachers who abuse children, but also school districts that don't report abuse. Ryan Raybould is an attorney for the U.S. Attorney's Office in North Texas. He said at a press conference Tuesday that, in some districts, the system has failed victims.
21: The culture has to change, and the goal with Project Safe Schools is to change the culture from one of non-compliance and concealing sexual abuse to one of compliance and getting rid of the bad apples and stopping passing the trash.
20: Multiple school districts are currently being investigated for abuse. For KERA News, I'm Dylan Duke.
18: A Fort Worth drive-in that became a movie-going tradition is shutting down. The Coyote Drive-In, just north of downtown, will go dark for good as work begins on the Trinity River project. Under the terms of the drive-in's lease agreement, the screens will make way for 2 new canals and a 3-acre park on the property. I'm William Padmore for KERA News.
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23: This is All Things Considered from NPR News. I'm Juana
24: Summers. And I'm Elsa Chang. Okay, primaries in 3 states yesterday offered mixed messages for both parties. On the Democratic side, results in Florida went both ways. The party's progressive and more moderate factions both notched wins. And for Republicans, President Trump's endorsement didn't guarantee success at the polls. NPR senior political correspondent Tamara Keith is here to talk through her takeaways. Hi, Tam.
25: Hello.
24: Hello. Okay, so the headline for last night's results were Florida's Democratic primary race for the Senate seat there, right? State Representative Angie Nixon easily defeated a much better financed candidate. What did you make of that?
0: Yeah, and this was a notable upset and a big win for the progressive left. But this may have had less to do with ideology than good old-fashioned organizing and campaigning. Mm-hmm. Nixon joined the Democratic Socialists of America during the campaign. She leaned on her experience as a union organizer in building a campaign that was powered by volunteers rather than big campaign cash. And that's why she had been seen as an underdog. Her more moderate Democratic rival, Alexander Vindman, vastly outraised her. He was a key figure in Trump's first impeachment, and he leaned on his Trump resistance credentials. But he seemed to treat the primary as a foregone conclusion, which it clearly was not.
24: It was not. Okay, we did speak with Nixon earlier today, and we're going to hear that conversation right after this conversation with you. But Tam, what would you say the general election looks like right now for that seat?
0: Yeah, Nixon will face Ashley Moody, who was appointed to temporarily fill the Senate seat. Florida is a red state and has only gotten more Republican in recent years. So this race was always going to be a long shot for Democrats. And it's just not clear how much financial support Nixon will get from the Democratic establishment, given the long odds and also her DSA affiliation.
24: Okay. And also what's interesting is that that statewide result of a progressive having this big win, it was kind of countered, right, by more moderate Democrats winning in congressional races.
0: This isn't a neat narrative. This isn't the first time a primary night has brought us mixed results this year. Democratic Congressman Jared Moskowitz easily dispatched a progressive challenger. That seat is considered a toss-up headed into November. And in Florida's 20th congressional district, Congresswoman Debbie Wasserman Schultz easily won her primary. She's a former chair of the Democratic National Committee. You don't get much more establishment than her.
24: Yes. But
0: this runs counter to the sort of anti-establishment sentiment that we've seen in so many races this year.
24: Okay, so this is not a neat and tidy story. Let's turn to another state. Alaska had primaries as well. What should we know about the results there?
0: Most of the attention is on the race for U.S. Senate. Alaska has nonpartisan primaries, so the top four finishers move ahead to the general. As expected, the Republican incumbent Dan Sullivan and Mary Peltola, a former Democratic congresswoman,

0: A new competition at the Tennessee State Fair in Wilson County near Nashville.
1: I'm going to tell the contestants, you do what you feel you need to do, and I'm going to tell them to be inventive, you know.
0: That's Kenneth Pinnell. He's been the organizer for all the calling contests here at the Tennessee State Fair for several years. Timber calling is Pinnell's original idea. He thought this year's State Fair theme of forestry called for it. There are other contests that honor the theme, like log sawing and birdhouse building, but timber calling was a main attraction at the fair this year.
2: When I say tim, you say bird. Tim!
0: Contestants tim. Have only a microphone and 60 seconds to perform their best lumberjack call. This call and response performance was by Justin Franiak.
3: We found it online because we were just looking at fairs to go get corn dogs at and clicked on new competitions, and then it was right there.
0: Franiak and his friends were part of a diverse group of callers ranging from elementary school kids to retirees. Most callers use the traditional lumberjack warning. They have to convince a panel of 8 judges. Now, creativity does play a role, and some contestants opt for a more unusual call.
2: Let's get ready to timber!
0: Organizer Kenneth Pinnell's favorite part of the event, and what brings him back year after year, isn't the contest at all. It's the crowd that watches the callers, some of whom came from as far as Oklahoma to be part of it.
1: It's a hit. They just have a really good time. You get the feeling that everybody cares for you here. You're very welcome.
0: Ultimately, it was Justin Franiak with his call and response who took the top prize of $30 and the Timber Calling Championship title.
3: I will hold the Tennessee State title for a year. I will be back to compete again.
0: But it's not clear if timber calling will become a permanent part of the state fair when forestry is not the theme. That means Franiak could hold the title forever. For NPR News, I'm Leslie Eiler-Thompson in Wilson County.
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5: And it's 3:18 on 90.1 KERA News. I'm Jenny Quinlan in for Justin Martin. More than a month after Nolan Wells was found dead on an island off the Mississippi coast, a lawyer for the teenager's family is seeking a joint forensic examination of Wells' phone.
6: We're waiting for the DA to determine the place, the date. Let us know, and we are going to be there with our forensics team.
5: The latest on that investigation at 3:35 on KERA News.
7: These triple-digit temperatures are a real beating, and they're here to stay for the near future.
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5: Yeah, weather-wise, as you know, it's extremely hot yet again today, our 9th consecutive day over 100. And it looks like that's going to continue throughout the weekend and into next week. It is 101 in Dallas, 103 in Fort Worth. 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

extreme heat warning until 8 o'clock tomorrow. High today 106, heat index 108 with a low of 82. A 107 tomorrow. Record highs are possible on Friday and Saturday. 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
1: For 49 years, David Card ran a club that gave musicians like Townes Van Zandt, The Chicks, and Maren Morris a chance. It's called Poor David's Pub, and it's one of the longest-running music venues in Dallas. Now, he's retired and has turned the reins over to his daughter. KERA's Markita Fornoff spoke with Amelia Card about running a listening room and how she's thinking about the venue's future.
2: Can you talk about why a venue of this size and this type is important for artists?
3: As a performer, when you are given a space where you really, everybody's really listening to you, and you're getting to really connect with your muse and transmute that energy with the audience, and everybody's really focused on that, that is a rarity and creates true, true magic, I think.
4: I ain't the sweat that I sow at the rich are gonna reap. I'm whatever growing things are gonna make out of me.
2: What are some of the challenges that you're trying to figure out right now?
3: Well, Poor David's means a lot to a lot of people. And so it feels like there's not necessarily pressure. Like, folks in Dallas really want Poor David's to succeed, and people that come in want Poor David's to succeed. But I think I've probably put a lot of pressure on myself because there's a lot, I'm taking on a lot of risk, and for myself and for my family, and just also like simple things like delays in, you know, getting our lights ordered, and then they were back ordered, and just logistical things that can, you know, intensify the stress.
2: All of those challenges being said. Why is this something you wanted to do?
3: I feel like it's something that I've been kind of waiting to do my whole life in a way, but because I've always thought in the back of my mind, well, when David retires, I'll take over the venue. But he is 86 now and never talked about retiring until about last year. So I've had to kind of fill my life with other careers and things. And I think it's something that I want to do because Poor David's provides a really intimate space for musicians. It's unique in that we're a listening room, but we're also kind of a community space. And so I didn't want Dallas to lose that. Also, it's just exciting and fun.
2: Did your dad give you any advice for taking over? Was he surprised that you wanted to take over?
3: He was surprised, which really surprised me because, I mean, I've done all the roles that you can do here. And he and I have talked about the business a lot, and I've talked about taking it over with the sound guy, with friends of his. It seemed like it was maybe just kind of an underground secret for a long time or something, but he was very surprised. He had no idea. I finished a master's in social work in 2024 and was working as a social worker for the past 2 years. So I think he was surprised when I was ready to kind of make a career shift and say, hey, I'm ready. Let's try this. Let's give this a try. Mm-hmm.
2: 6 months down the line, a year down the line, what would happen, need to happen for you to be like, this is going really well?
3: That's a really good question. Community nights where people get to come in and see great music, but also meet each other and form new friendships. And Thursday, Friday, Saturday, have more kind of like ticketed shows where we're giving space, you know, to up-and-coming artists, but also we have some big knockout shows, you know? But yeah, I want Poor David's to keep going.
4: Messy waves in the shipping channel, batting insects in the concrete.
3: What he always says, that when I started it, I was poor, and so it was Poor David's. And then I'm hoping eventually maybe we'll add on another little side venue called Rich Amelia's. I'm not sure if we'll get there, but
2: in 6 months we might know.
3: Yeah.

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1: 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The federal government is considering giving states more power over Head Start, but some child care providers in Texas worry that will lower standards. 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

0: The winter is approaching in Ukraine, and if we don't provide these Patriot missile batteries, they're going to suffer grievous damage.
1: We hear thoughts from a recent congressional delegation trip to Ukraine about the shortage of munitions there.
2: It's Wednesday, August 19th, and this is All Things Considered from NPR News.
1: I'm Elsa Chang.
2: And I'm Juana Summers. More than 1,000 refugees who fled Afghanistan have been stuck in Qatar for 5 years.
3: We have a moral obligation to those we served with in Afghanistan. We had a promise. And a promise is made, should be promises kept.
1: Also, a shipment of rare books somehow ended up at an Amazon AI training warehouse.
4: Because they already scraped the internet, the next logical step is to scan books.
2: And clues about longevity in the immune systems of Japanese people over 100 years old.
1: Those stories and more after this news.
5: Live from NPR News in Washington, I'm Ryland Barton. The federal debt topped $40 trillion today, a new high water mark that shows no sign of receding. The news comes just 5 months after the debt surpassed $39 trillion. The government continues to pile up debt at a rapid clip as spending outstrips revenue by more than $2 trillion a year. The Trump administration blames the deficit on Democrats. As negotiations between the U.S. and Iran remained at a standstill, President Trump downplayed the significance of the ongoing closure of the Strait of Hormuz today, saying nations are getting their oil and gas elsewhere.
6: People have found other alternatives, which they never thought about. Texas, Alaska, Louisiana, and other places. In addition, a lot of pipelines, record numbers of pipelines are being built. So I think the Hormuz Strait's not going to be quite as important as it was in the past.
5: Closure of the Strait continues to disrupt world energy markets. The national average price for a gallon of regular gas is $4.08. Before Israel and the U.S. launched the war in February, it was $2.98. Trump says he may reopen negotiations with Iran at some point. Earlier this week, he threatened to bomb U.S. ally Oman for discussing a plan to reopen the Strait with Iran. Three candidates President Trump endorsed lost in yesterday's Republican primaries in Florida and Wyoming. As NPR's Tamara Keith reports, there may be some cracks emerging in the president's grip on the Republican Party.
7: The win rate for candidates President Trump has endorsed remains well over 90%. But in the crowded primary field for Florida's 19th congressional district, Trump endorsed late and his pick came in second. Scandal-plagued Congressman Corey Mills failed in his bid for re-election in Florida's 7th congressional district. Trump had endorsed him early, but in an after-the-fact social media post, the president claimed he had told Mills to drop out. In Wyoming's Republican gubernatorial primary, Trump's endorsed candidate also lost to a more moderate Republican, and it wasn't even close. Tamara Keith, NPR News.
5: The course for this weekend's IndyCar race in Washington, D.C. will take cars at top speeds right past multiple art galleries and history museums. That's raised concerns. NPR's Rachel Treisman reports.
8: The race cars will travel at up to 180 miles per hour, right past landmarks like the National Archives Building and Smithsonian's National Air and Space Museum. Art historian Mary Okin worries the vibrations could harm the artifacts inside.
9: Independence Avenue is a 25-mile-per-hour zone. That's not some accident of faith that it's a great idea to violate.
8: IndyCar and the White House say they are following all protocols and don't expect damage. The National Gallery of Art says it ran vibration tests and is taking precautions. That includes boarding up some outdoor sculptures. Rachel Treisman, NPR News.
5: Major U.S. stock indexes rose today. 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
10: At 4:04, I'm William Padmore for KERA News. Texas Attorney General Ken Paxton is removing himself from a multi-state surrogacy case. Paxton filed a notice of non-suit today after intervening in the case. He says his office is withdrawing because it achieved the goal of forcing a Dallas hospital to treat the baby at the center of the case, who was born with a serious birth defect and is recovering after open-heart surgery. A visiting judge from Bexar County approved the defense's motion for a new judge for the Carmelo Anthony appeal. Anthony was convicted for the killing of 17-year-old Austin Metcalf at a Frisco High School track meet and sentenced to 35 years in prison. Judge John Roach Jr. oversaw the trial and did an interview about the case with Channel 8 2 days after the verdict. Lee Merritt is one of Anthony's new defense attorneys and says the interview violated judicial conduct rules.
11: The best thing for justice to get him out of the place and get a neutral judge in.
10: A hearing on a separate motion for a new trial is set for tomorrow. A North Texas law enforcement is launching an initiative to stop school districts from covering up child abuse. KERA's Dylan Duke reports officials say educator misconduct is widespread.
11: Project Safe Schools will not only go after teachers who abuse children, but also school districts that don't report abuse. Ryan Raybould is an attorney for the U.S. Attorney's Office in North Texas. He said at a press conference Tuesday that, in some districts, the system has failed victims.
12: The culture has to change, and the goal with Project Safe Schools is to change the culture from one of non-compliance and concealing sexual abuse to one of compliance and getting rid of the bad apples and stopping passing the trash.
11: Multiple school districts are currently being investigated for abuse. For KERA News, I'm Dylan Duke.
10: And I'm William Padmore for KERA News.
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1: And good afternoon. 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President Trump is facing criticism for reducing the number of joint military drills with longtime ally South Korea.
2: It's inconsistent with published U.S. strategy documents and policy speeches, which really hurts U.S. credibility.
1: The move may also be a part of a way to pivot from Asia as conflicts in the Middle East sap U.S. military resources. A closer look at 4:39 on KERA News.
3: Ah, these triple-digit temperatures are a real beating, and they're here to stay for the near future.
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3: That's tomorrow morning at 9 on North Texas Now.
1: We say goodbye to a Fort Worth landmark as the Trinity River Project expands. And President Trump announced he's suspending 50% tariffs on $20 billion worth of Canadian imports that were scheduled to go into effect today. KERA News is keeping tabs on the United States trade relationships. Stay with us for details. Yeah, the extreme heat warning now until 8 p.m. tomorrow. High today 106, heat index 108, low 82 tonight. High 107 tomorrow, record highs possible on Friday and Saturday. It's 103 in Dallas, Fort Worth, and McKinney. 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
1: For 49 years, David Card ran a club that gave musicians like Townes Van Zandt, The Chicks, and Maren Morris a chance. It's called Poor David's Pub, and it's one of the longest-running music venues in Dallas. Now he's retired and has turned over the reins to his daughter. KERA's Marquita Fornoff spoke with Amelia Card about running a listening room and how she's thinking about the venue's future.
2: Can you talk about why a venue of this size and this type is important for artists?
3: As a performer, when you are given a space where you really, everybody's really listening to you, and you're getting to really connect with your muse and transmute that energy with the audience, and everybody's really focused on that, that is a rarity and creates true magic, I think.
4: I ain't the sweat that I sow at the rich are gonna reap. I'm whatever growing things are gonna make out of me.
2: What are some of the challenges that you're trying to figure out right now?
3: Well, Poor David's means a lot to a lot of people. And so it feels like there's not necessarily pressure. Like, folks in Dallas really want Poor David's to succeed, and people that come in want Poor David's to succeed. But I think I'd probably put a lot of pressure on myself because there's a lot, I'm taking on a lot of risk, and for myself and for my family. And just also like simple things like delays in, you know, getting our lights ordered, and then they were back ordered, and just logistical things that can, you know, intensify the stress.
2: All of those challenges being said.
3: Uh-huh.
2: Why is this something you wanted to do?
3: I feel like it's something that I've been kind of waiting to do my whole life in a way, but because I've always thought in the back of my mind, well, when David retires, I'll take over the venue. But he is 86 now and never talked about retiring until about last year. So I've had to kind of fill my life with other careers and things. And I think it's something that I want to do because Poor David's provides a really intimate space for musicians. It's unique in that we're a listening room, but we're also kind of a community space. And so I didn't want Dallas to lose that. Also, it's just exciting and fun.
2: Did your dad give you any advice for taking over? Was he surprised that you wanted to take over?
3: He was surprised, which really surprised me because, I mean, I've done all the roles that you can do here. And he and I have talked about the business a lot, and I've talked about taking it over with the sound guy, with friends of his. It seemed like it was maybe just kind of an underground secret for a long time or something, but he was very surprised. He had no idea. I finished a master's in social work in 2024 and was working as a social worker for the past 2 years. So I think he was surprised when I was ready to kind of make a career shift and say, hey, I'm ready. Let's try this. Let's give this a try.
2: Mm-hmm. 6 months down the line, a year down the line, what would happen, need to happen for you to be like, this is going really well?
3: That's a really good question. Community nights where people get to come in and see great music, but also meet each other and form new friendships. And Thursday, Friday, Saturday, have more kind of like ticketed shows where we're giving space, you know, to up-and-coming artists, but also we have some big knockout shows, you know? But yeah, I want Poor David's to keep going.
4: Messy waves in the shipping channel, batting insects in the concrete.
3: What he always says, that when I started it, I was poor, and so it was Poor David's. And then I'm hoping eventually maybe we'll add on another little side venue called Rich Amelia's. I'm not sure if we'll get there, but
2: in 6 months we might know.
3: Yeah.

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0: people to live one more year.
1: Hashimoto, the study author, agrees that there are just limits to aging bodies, even those with super immune systems. The longest living person known to science died decades ago at 122 years old. No one has exceeded that since. Ping Huang, NPR News.

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1: This final note on the way out today, which begins with the number 40, followed by 12 other digits. I speak here of the federal debt, which, as of the close of business last night, topped $40 trillion for the first time. $40 trillion, $47 billion, $425 million, $768,420.22. I have no idea what is up with the 22 cents. But in all seriousness, the really interesting slash scary part of the national debt is how fast it is.
2: From WHYY in Philadelphia, this is Fresh Air. I'm Dave Davies. Today, a respected analyst of the U.S. Defense Department on why the world's most powerful military seems stymied in the war with Iran. Stacey Pettyjohn says depleted stockpiles of critical weapons and Iran's continued ability to strike at U.S. allies and bases in the Persian Gulf has President Trump unable to bring the war to a successful conclusion. She says lately Trump has been saying nice things about North Korean leader Kim Jong-un.
3: I think that the president is so desperate to have a win and to reach some sort of agreement with someone that he sometimes makes these sort of openings.
2: Pettyjohn says the U.S. military is scrambling to adjust to innovations in modern warfare, including new, lighter, inexpensive attack drones. First News.
4: Live from NPR News in Washington, I'm Ryland Barton. The United Arab Emirates says it's suspending all trade with Iran after it came under Iranian missile attack. NPR's Hadil Al-Shalchi reports.
5: The Emirati Ministry of Foreign Affairs announced that it was halting all trade, commercial exchanges, and financial transactions with Iran until further notice after what it called, quote, regional escalations. On Tuesday, the UAE's defense ministry said Iranian missiles fell in open water. The Iranian foreign minister denied the allegation. The UAE came under intense fire as Iran targeted U.S. installations in the Gulf and Jordan at the beginning of the almost six-month war that shows no sign of ending. The latest sanction will put increasing pressure on Iran as the U.S. prepares to expand its economic restrictions on the country. Hadil Al-Shalchi, NPR News, Istanbul.
4: The Navy has confirmed that a destroyer with about 300 sailors suffered a major breakdown in the Pacific Ocean last month that left it without power for 4 days. A Navy spokesperson says generators on the USS Benfold malfunctioned. Crew went without drinking water, meals, functioning toilets, and air conditioning for 4 days. The incident was first reported by U.S. Naval Institute News. The Pentagon has been grappling with questions about sailors' mental health and the military's ability to supply ships during the Iran war. Meta has